0: leads Congo 1-0. It's unlikely, but the two teams are battling for third-place wildcard spot. Earlier today, England won Group L, shutting down Panama 2-0 on goals from Jude Bellingham and Harry Kane. And in Philadelphia, Croatia snapped a 1-1 tie with a goal in the 83rd minute to knock off Ghana 2-1. So Croatia advances to the knockout round, and so does Ghana. I'm Erica Herskowitz, Westwood One Sports.
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0: from ABC News. I'm Dave Packer. It was just over a week ago, a deal had been reached between the U.S. and Iran to reopen the Strait of Hormuz. But tonight, the U.S. military confirmed multiple targets have been struck in Iran following a second day of attacks. Right to ABC senior White House correspondent Selena Way.
1: The U.S. military announcing new strikes on Iran in direct response to continued Iranian aggression against commercial shipping. At President Trump's direction, the U.S. striking military surveillance infrastructure, communication systems, air defense sites, drone storage facilities, and mine layer capabilities. It was in response to an Iranian drone striking a tanker this morning, the second attack on a ship crossing the strait in just days.
0: President Trump this evening threatening to militarily complete the job if Iran doesn't stop striking. At least four confirmed deaths in Kentucky now under a state of emergency after dangerous flash flooding unfolding in several parts of the state after torrential rain.
2: Sending creeks and rivers surging over their banks, floodwaters swallowing roads, trapping drivers, and forcing the closure of several major highways. Officials also ordering immediate evacuations in Bullitt County after what they called a moderate dam failure near Lebanon Junction. Authorities warning residents downstream from that dam to get to higher ground without delay.
0: ABC's Andrew Dimbert. And a state of emergency also in Utah.
3: Dangerous, fast-moving wildfires exploding across the state, forcing evacuations and destroying homes. The Cottonwood Fire, the largest fire burning in the country, exploding to more than 92,000 acres.
0: ABC's Melissa Adan. U.S. search and rescue teams now on the ground in Venezuela after back-to-back powerful quakes just minutes apart. The death toll now surpassing 1,400. A UN official saying there are likely 50,000 unaccounted for. The U.S. sending a combat ship, aircraft, and satellite equipment to assist in the recovery. 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
0: The flamingo revolution continues in Albania. Protesters holding up plastic flamingos once again flooding the streets in the capital, Tirana. They've called for the resignation of Prime Minister Edi Rama over a proposed coastal resort along the southern Adriatic Sea connected to Jared Kushner. This protester says the movement is growing.
6: People now started to learn how to protest because we never had the culture of protesting that maybe comes also from the regime that we had before, from a dictatorship that we had.
0: Just in time for hitting the road, a study on summer road trips.
7: With nearly three quarters of U.S. adults planning to hit the road this summer, comes a Wallet Hub study on the best states for a summer road trip. Compared were all 50 states across several key metrics.
8: How safe are the roads? How safe are the bridges? Quality of drivers in these states? Cost of gas is always a factor.
7: Wallet Hub's Chip Lupo says the top state to vacation behind the wheel is Minnesota.
8: Very safe roads, good traveling, lot to do, and moderate cost.
7: Followed by Utah and Louisiana. Stephen Kaufman, ABC News.
0: The streets of Rome filled with Vespa scooters today, with riders coming from as far away as California to celebrate the 80th anniversary of the iconic vehicle. Vespas were first made famous by the 1953 film Roman Holiday, starring Audrey Hepburn. Since then, the colorful and unmistakable mopeds have been filling the streets around the globe. Dave Packer, ABC News.
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0: John Ryder on the World Cup scoreboard. The group stage finishing up, and England with a 2-0 victory over Panama. The British win their group, and they move on to the knockout stage. Croatia moving on as well, a 2-1 win over Ghana in Philadelphia. The Ghanaians had already advanced to the knockout stage. To Major League Baseball, and the Red Sox getting off to a very fast start against the rival Yankees at Fenway.
1: Here's the 1-0. Swinging a high drive deep to right field. He socked this one. Dominguez back to the bullpen. It is gone. Home run. Well, that's the kind of series it's been for the Red Sox. They've been doing things here against the Yankees they don't typically do, including Yoshida's second home run of the year. And the Red Sox take a 1-0 lead against Gerrit Cole.
0: Dave O'Brien with the call on ESPN Radio. Masataka Yoshida, a leadoff home run, and Anthony Seigler, a solo shot off losing pitcher Gerrit Cole, his first major league home run. Red Sox have won the first three against the Yankees in that series, 4-1 Boston victory. The Astros rallying in Detroit.
1: The 0-2. And that's hit the other way down the right field line for a base hit. That'll score Vasquez. That'll score Pena. On his way to second, Paredes. The throw in the second, the slide. And the throw gets away. Goes in the left field. Paredes in the second with a two-run double. And the Astros lead it 8-6.
0: The call on KBME. And the Astros take the Tigers 8-6. Isak Paredes, that go-ahead two-run double in the eighth inning. Rangers over the Blue Jays 7-4. Toronto's lost five straight. In golf, after three rounds of the Travelers Championship in Connecticut, Victor Hovland has the lead at 20-under, with Scottie Scheffler just one shot back. NBA Orlando waving forward and former lottery pick Jonathan Isaac.
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0: News. I'm Dave Packer. The U.S. military confirmed multiple targets have been struck in Iran following a second day of attacks on commercial shipping. A state of emergency in Kentucky tonight, where Governor Andy Beshear confirms flash flooding in the state after torrential rain has left four people dead. And where there is too little rain.
1: A state of emergency in Utah. Dangerous, fast-moving wildfires exploding across the state, forcing evacuations and destroying homes. The Cottonwood Fire, the largest fire burning in the country, exploding to more than 92,000 acres.
0: ABC's Melissa Adan. The death toll now over 1,400 and rising after a pair of powerful earthquakes. A 4.2 magnitude followed seconds later by a 7.5. Struck the coast of Venezuela Wednesday. Buildings tumbled to the ground, trapping people inside. U.S. military sending assets to the region to assist in recovery. And here in the United States, relief centers preparing to send food and aid. This is ABC News.

0: ABC News, I'm Dave Packer. The one-week-old agreement between the U.S. and Iran is in jeopardy. The U.S. military fired strikes into Iran again Saturday after a drone attack on a cargo ship in the Strait of Hormuz. At least four deaths have been confirmed in those Kentucky floods. ABC's Andrew Dimbert tells us that the governor there has declared a state of emergency and is pleading with people to avoid driving.
1: Across central and eastern Kentucky, roads remain washed out, trees are down. Governor Andy Beshear is urging people to stay off the roads, off these flooded roads, reminding Kentuckians that driving in these conditions could be life-threatening.
0: And there's a state of emergency in Utah. At least a dozen new fires erupting in the state in recent days, forcing evacuations for several new counties. The death toll now surpassing 1,400 in Venezuela, after a pair of powerful earthquakes just seconds apart Wednesday tumbled buildings to the ground, trapping people inside. The U.S. has dispatched search and rescue teams. This is ABC News.

seriously, guy, I'm on a deadline. We're trying to work here. I don't bother you at work. Sorry, thanks. Okay, here we go. 3.

0: binds it into a wacky court case. So in that example, Arnold might say that JC military dropped into a war zone and parachuted right on top of your birthday cake, Mark. And therefore, you're suing me for $1 million. And then each player then gets to take a role, whether arguing as the plaintiff or the defendant, or acting as a witness. If you have more than two players, you could have an expert witness who's an expert on birthday cakes, or an eyewitness who saw it all happen, or a surprise witness that may have a completely different take on the situation. And you go back, and in about 15, 20 minutes, you'll argue an entire court case, and Arnold will give you a verdict.
1: That sounds great. I can't wait to try this for myself. And so this is all meant to play hands-free. You said you argue your court case, so that implies a verbal thing. So do you need a smartphone, a microphone, a smart TV, like a Fire TV? How do you play?
0: That's right. So the game's available on Amazon Luna, which means you don't need a console or any specialized hardware. It's available on most smart TVs or Fire TVs, of course. And you just scan a QR code with your phone, and then your phone turns into the controller where you push a button to talk to Arnold. You can push another button to object if your opponent has said something that you completely disagree with. But you don't need anything other than your smartphones to play this game.
1: All right. So without further ado, JC, let's play some clips of Arnold acting as the judge for our listeners. So have a listen.
2: Order! Order! In my courtroom, there is no disorder. Mark, you stand accused of stealing your neighbor's vintage action figure collection. These are collector's items, Mark. I know this because several of them are of me.
1: That's awesome. Love it. And yes, I probably stole the action figures. We are chatting with JC Connors. He's senior leader of Amazon Games. We're learning all about Courtroom Chaos, starring Arnold Schwarzenegger, a free-to-play game for Prime members. And speaking of Courtroom Chaos, there was another game with Snoop Dogg, right?
0: That's right. That's right. We had our first release back in October was Courtroom Chaos with Snoop.
1: Oh, that's great. And that's still playable too, or is this replacing the Snoop Dogg version?
0: No. Snoop Dogg is also very playable right now. And what we find is, even though there's similarities in the games, having judges with as different personalities as Snoop and Arnold makes for a completely different experience. Snoop is a very chill guy, and his commentary plays out with a certain humor that is unique to Snoop. Whereas Arnold is, in some ways a bigger character. He gets angrier. He states more of a point of view if you as a player are starting to annoy him. And so they actually play out very differently, just purely based on the person behind the bench.
1: Yeah, that's great because it adds to the replayability of the game by having different judges, celebrity judges. Love that. And then without getting too technical, JC, how is AI at play here?
0: Sure. Yeah. So we use AI in two ways, but I just want to start by saying these games are entirely handcrafted by humans. But we use AI, of course, to replicate the voice. We got both Arnold and Snoop before him in the voice booth so that we could really capture his mannerisms, how he talks, how he pronounces certain words, and not just Arnold Schwarzenegger, the normal person, but Judge Arnold, because he talks in a very different way than if you met him in the street. And then we use the AI to create that persona and know how to react to player statements. It took us a long time to kind of get his personality to be the exact persona that we wanted for this game.
1: There's also AI, I guess, in not just in the voice, but you mentioned that you can also create a backstory for yourself, and that's actually used as the contents for the trial itself.
0: That's right. We personalize the case and create the case using AI to mesh everything you've told Judge Arnold.
1: I also understand there's a solo option if you want to just argue your case directly with Arnold.
0: That's right. We actually have two more modes besides courtroom mode. A settle a bet mode where you and another player can just pick a debate you've always wanted settled, like maybe who the best baseball team is, or does pineapple really belong on pizza? And Arnold will settle that debate between the two of you. Or you can play it by yourself, where you try to convince Arnold of something. Maybe you want to convince him that The Terminator wasn't the best action movie of all time. That can be quite difficult depending on what you pick.
1: Yeah, it sounds it, but a lot of fun. And then finally, you mentioned Courtroom Chaos, starring Arnold Schwarzenegger, is free to play if you're an Amazon Prime member, of which I am. With that in mind, how do we get going?
0: You just need the Amazon Luna app, which is available for free on most smart TVs as well as Fire TVs, or you can play it on your PC. Just go to luna.amazon.com and you'll be able to jump right in and have a court case. Amazon Luna has dozens of games in our game night collection, and they range from everything from Courtroom Chaos, which is a raucous party game, to puzzle games, arcade games, and even card battler games like our new Masters of the Universe game.
1: JC, thank you so much for your time.
0: Thank you, Mark. We'll see you in court.
1: We're going to save you a ton of money when you travel overseas or over the border when we return, because we're going to talk eSIMs with Arilo. Stick with us. We'll be right back.
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0: Welcome back to Tech It Out. 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If you haven't already jumped on board the bandwagon, it's tied to buying an eSIM for affordable wireless connectivity when abroad. And one of the biggest names in this space is Arelo. Joining us to chat is Emma Brooks, Growth Director for North America at the company. Nice to chat with you, Emma. Thanks for your time.
1: Thank you so much for having me, Mark.
0: Great. Before we talk about Arelo, let's just sort of identify the problem and then we'll get into the solution. So what is wrong with roaming? That picture I painted off the top here. What's wrong with roaming when you travel with your existing provider?
1: I think it comes down to three main issues: cost, flexibility, and transparency. I would say traditional roaming is notoriously outdated. So you have roaming plans that are expensive, flat daily rates, regardless of how much data you actually need or use. I also say a lot that, you know, travelers using roaming are paying for data they are already paying for. So it's almost a double dipping. To your point, it often results in massive bill shocks upon return when you open that cell phone bill. So for us, I think the benefit of something like Arelo is cost savings, its flexibility, as much or little data as you need, and the ability to know how much you're spending upfront with a prepaid Arelo eSIM.
0: Okay, I will ask you about Arelo and why Arelo in a moment, but we are talking here about an eSIM. So I guess just for our listeners to bring everyone up to speed, a traditional SIM card is that little white chip that is in many people's phones, smartphones, that gives you your phone number and some other features with your carrier. And that's something that a lot of people had for years. And then the newer crop of phones support an eSIM. It's like a virtual SIM card. So you don't need to get out that little pin and pop open that tray and place a SIM card in manually. Your phone number, even your local number, wherever you're listening to this, may be handled by an eSIM. So the idea here, though, Emma, is when you travel out of country, instead of roaming on your existing phone number. And so why is buying an eSIM better? That's what we're talking about here, right?
1: Yeah, so eSIMs are better for numerous reasons. They're convenient. You can download and purchase an eSIM in advance of a trip. You don't have to be standing in line at an airport after a 30-hour flight, wishing for that shower, looking for that SIM kiosk. You already have it embedded on your phone.
0: Right.
1: It's more eco-friendly, so you're not swapping out plastic cards. You know, the environmental impact that comes with that plastic card that you only need for the trip that you then throw away. I would also say it's just a lot less stressful. I don't know about you, but the idea of like holding on to my plastic SIM card, my primary SIM card, while traveling, taping it to my passport or hiding it behind my phone in my phone case would make me really anxious. And so knowing that you just have an eSIM on your phone for the purpose of your trip that you can then delete after your trip, you don't have to worry about swapping out a physical SIM card, definitely is a lot more relaxing.
0: All good points, Emma. And I love that you don't need to be tech savvy in order to purchase an eSIM and activate it. And we'll get to that more in a moment. That leads us nicely to Arelo. So this is, as I said off the top, one of the biggest names in the eSIM space. It's spelled A-I-R-A-L-O. Tell us about the company.
1: Arelo is the world's largest eSIM platform. It was founded in 2019, and our goal is really to make international travel simpler, smarter, and more affordable. We remove the stress of roaming fees, those SIM card swaps. We really are focused on helping travelers stay connected with ease wherever they go. We're really proud to serve more than 30 million customers globally. We offer coverage in more than 200 destinations around the world. And we offer highly flexible data packages anywhere from a single gigabyte for a 3 or 7 day trip, all the way up to unlimited data that can last anywhere from 7 to 365 days.
0: Wow, a lot of options. I didn't know that you could purchase an eSIM for that length of time. I am a seasoned traveler, mostly for work, and I usually buy like a 7 day eSIM plan, and I don't even use it for the full week usually. Maybe you can walk us through how it works. So you have a trip coming up, whether it's for fun, maybe you're going to Europe this summer with family or friends, or you've got a business trip to, say, Asia. Do you download the Arelo app, or do you go to the website and select the destination? Is that kind of how it works?
1: You can download the Arelo app. We also do have a website where you can browse and purchase eSIM packages. But through the app, you would sort of log in, browse the available destinations and packages for what suits your needs. You know, we offer things like country-specific eSIMs. So maybe you're just going to France for the summer. Sounds amazing. You can buy a France, eat them. But maybe you're doing a bit of a Euro trip and you're going to multiple European countries. You can buy a regional eSIM. So we do offer those for every region around the world. You select that. You select the amount of data and the length of your trip. So the corresponding number of days you would need that eSIM for. Purchase it. And then the app will very simply walk you through how to install that eSIM. It's a couple of buttons. It's pretty straightforward at this point. I also note that like if you don't know how much data you need, which is something that comes up a lot for people, we do offer unlimited. So that's just a very easy, I don't want to have to, you know, guess how much data I need. I don't want to have to track it during my travels. I just want something that I can purchase and I know it's going to work every single day.
0: We are chatting with Emma Brooks. She is the growth director for North America at Arelo, the number one eSIM platform globally with over 30 million users. Congrats, by the way. That's a big number. We're talking about traveling and saving money by enabling an eSIM that gives you access to data, which includes calls in an indirect way. We'll get to more of that in a moment. I went to Taiwan last week for a convention. If I roamed on my local carrier, I would have had a triple figure bill. But I'm looking at the Arelo website right now. So a gig plan, it's only $4 for 3 days, which is great. So you could choose the length and you could choose between a plan that has a certain number of gigabytes, which you can always top up if you want, or go with unlimited. So you're obviously paying more, but then you don't have the stress of trying to keep on top of how much you've used up. A few more minutes with Arelo when we return on Tech It Out. Stick with us. We'll be right back.
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0: 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It is data, so you're not getting another phone number, nor will you have access to your existing number because, and I would hope, turn off data roaming on your existing plan. To make calls, I use WhatsApp, and there's another app I use called TextNow, which also works over an eSIM. Can we just clarify that you won't have access to your local number? And that's probably fine for most people.
1: That's right. Data-only packages mean you only have access to the data portion, and that would be running off the Arelo eSIM. Mm-hmm. The other option you can do is buy, we do offer data calls and SMS eSIM plans, so you would be assigned a new phone number in that case.
0: I think most people, and correct me if I'm wrong, Emma, they will use WhatsApp or they'll use Facebook Messenger, FaceTime, Google, so many different ways that you can talk, not through your phone number. But if you are on iPhone, by the way, and you get messages from other iPhone users, that does come up. It's not a text message. It's through iMessage.
1: Yeah. Anything that's a blue text interface would be iMessage.
0: And how do you tell if your phone supports an eSIM? Let's say there are listeners right now, Emma, who have, I don't know, an iPhone 14, like it's not new, or a Galaxy S22. How do you know? Is there an easy way to find out?
1: There is. I'll list the conditions and then I'll talk about how you can find out. So it's important that your device supports eSIMs. The device should not be carrier or network locked. The device should not be jailbroken or rooted. Our help center has a very long list of compatible devices if you're curious about your specific device. The other thing that we have introduced several months ago is a device compatibility checker right within the Arelo app. So if you're on that plan page, it will tell you at the very top if your phone is supported or not.
0: All right. Thanks for that. Before I let you go, I think we've done a good job explaining why an eSIM is a way better way to go for those who travel to keep in touch with those who matter when you're abroad rather than roaming on your existing carrier or provider. But why Arelo? There's many other eSIM providers out there. What would you say is the reason you should go with Arelo?
1: There are a lot of options today. I would say Arelo stands apart for three reasons: our global scale, our quality and breadth of service, and our absolute transparency. We have done the math. Travelers can save up to 90% compared to traditional roaming fees when accessing a fully prepaid transparent pricing eSIM plan. The other thing that truly differentiates us from other eSIM providers really comes down to two things. We have premium tier one connectivity. So unlike a lot of other budget eSIM providers you may have seen or looked at, they often are selling leftover bandwidth. So what that means is you may experience throttling or latency in your data experience. Arelo, on the other hand, partners, we have direct partnerships with top tier local networks like Orange in France and Telefonica in Spain. So you will get fast, reliable speeds throughout your experience compared to, you know, an experience that may be lagged or doesn't have service at certain areas. We recently had a company trip where influencers went to Machu Picchu and they were posting right from the top of Machu Picchu with their Arelo eSIM. So we're really proud of our tier one connectivity. The other thing I would say is we just have unmatched scale and flexibility. We have a global footprint that competitors simply cannot match. We have packages that range from 1 gigabyte all the way up to unlimited from 7 days to 365 days in those 200 plus destinations. So I would say you really can tailor your eSIM to your specific travel needs.
0: All right. So quality, transparency, and flexibility in the kind of plan that you want to go with and the number of countries supported or even regions. All right. The best place to get going, you said to either download the Arelo app from the App Store for iPhone or the Google Play Store for Android. And then the website would be
1: Arelo.com, A-I-R-A-L-O.
0: All right, Arelo.com. Again, you can use either one. Great. Thanks so much for your time, Emma. Good to talk to you. Have a great summer.
1: Thank you, Mark.
0: For the minute or so we have left, I want to give a shout out again to Norton. Thank you for your support on this program. 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They make those affordable, portable, and reliable memory cards, those little USB sticks, SD cards.

0: cards, solid state drives, and more that back up your data. They're also fast enough to work off the drives themselves. 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All right. Thank you so much for joining us on Tech It Out. If you're getting ready to celebrate 4th of July, be safe. If you're hitting the road or flying the friendly skies, and I look forward to catching up with you next week for another brand new episode of Tech It Out. Take care, everyone. Bye-bye for now.
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0: Studies show bringing tech into the bedroom can impact your quality and quantity of sleep. Andrew Holmes is a sleep technologist who treats sleep disorders.
2: I think one of the driving points we can make here is the bedroom should be a protected space. I mentioned this in the article as well. It should be our sleep sanctuary. And the only thing we should be doing in our bedroom is sleeping and intimacy. Mm-hmm. So if you create an association where you're there to do anything but sleep, you know, you're going to maybe potentially induce some problems with sleep onset latency, which is how long does it take you to fall asleep. If you're bringing your laptop to the bedroom and, you know, you're doing work in bed or you're watching television in bed, you're creating other associations other than what the bedroom is really designed to do, and therefore it could create some complications, not only just falling asleep, but staying asleep.
0: And the blue light from screen time and stressful emails in bed don't help either. We'll have more tips tomorrow.
1: That was your Tech It Out Minute, brought to you by Norton.
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4: ABC News. I'm Dave Packer. Kentucky under a state of emergency where widespread flooding is being blamed for at least four deaths. The flash flooding from torrential rains,
5: sending creeks and rivers surging over their banks, floodwaters swallowing roads, trapping drivers, and forcing the closure of several major highways. Officials also ordering immediate evacuations in Bullitt County after what they called a moderate dam failure near Lebanon Junction. Authorities warning residents downstream from that dam to get to higher ground without delay.
4: ABC's Andrew Dimbert. In the West, a state of emergency in Utah. Four major wildfires burning. Officials believe they're making enough progress on one of them, allowing them to move resources. Brad Mihalik, an operations section chief for Great Basin Complex Incident Management Team 3.
6: Over the next shift or so, we'll be starting to pare down a lot of resources on the Iron Fire and shift them down to the Cherry Fire.
4: The worst wildfire burning in Utah right now is that Cottonwood Fire, which has consumed over 90,000 acres. The death toll rising to over 1,400 in Venezuela after two powerful earthquakes. A UN official saying there are likely 50,000 people unaccounted for. But ABC's Marcus Moore with a moment of hope when an 18-day-old baby was found in the rubble.
7: The newborn rescued along with his mother, then placed in his father's arms. Miraculous scenes of survival. The back-to-back quakes flattening storied buildings like pancakes, leaving few pockets to survive.
4: President Trump's effort to reshape the Republican Party has scored another victory. The AP has projected Louisiana Republican Congresswoman Julia Letlow has won the party's Senate nomination, defeating former Trump administration official John Fleming. This after both advanced past incumbent Senator Bill Cassidy, who broke with President Trump by voting to convict him during his first impeachment trial. Letlow's now the favorite in November's general election in a state Trump won by a large margin. You're listening to ABC News.
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4: The flamingo revolution continues in Albania. Protesters holding up plastic flamingos once again flooding the streets of the capital, calling for the resignation of their prime minister, Edi Rama, and cries for Albanians to join a unified action against a proposed coastal resort along the southern Adriatic Sea. Arden Sula, one of the protesters, tells us the movement's growing and he feels encouraged.
10: Me personally, I don't feel tired because the protest fills us with hope and dreams.
4: In Rome this weekend, to mark the 80th birthday of the little Italian scooter featured in many movies set in Italy, including classic Hollywood blockbusters, the largest gathering of Vespas ever.
11: Bringing his Vespa to the Italian capital to help celebrate David Bomondi.
12: We have a strong passion for Vespas. We watched Vespas in the movies, and we have 13 Vespas in Texas, and we wanted to ride our classic Vespa in Roma.
11: I'll bet Rana says back in the Philippines.
13: We know from Roman Holiday and the movie Luca. So all generations, from the old people to the young people, we all know Vespa.
11: Organizers say 10,000 Vespas are scooting about Rome.
4: ABC's Chuck Sievertson. A new blue chip, Monday, Google parent company Alphabet is officially replacing Verizon in the Dow Jones Industrial Average. This is a big milestone for the tech giant, and it will broaden the Dow's exposure to AI, cloud, and digital advertising. 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
4: From ABC News, Wall Street Weekend. Tech pressure. Concerns about Oracle's debt load led to the company's worst stock week since the 2001 dot-com crash, and a memory chip shortage brought on by AI demand drove Apple to raise Mac and iPad prices by up to 20%. Citing national security concerns, the FCC announcing bans on imports of certain electronic equipment, including home routers from Chinese manufacturers this week. Meanwhile, the U.S. banned Polestar, the Chinese-owned EV maker, from selling vehicles in the U.S. starting in 2027 under connected vehicle rules. Word this week that U.S. inflation topped 4%. However, the U.S. Federal Reserve stress test revealed that major banks can withstand $708 billion in losses, leading to billions in announced stock buybacks from institutions like J.P. Morgan Chase. The parent company of Saks Fifth Avenue has officially emerged from Chapter 11 bankruptcy with a new name. The company will now be called Exemplar Luxury Group. Dave Packer, ABC News.
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2: Welcome back to the National Defense. It's Randy Miller, and the host of Celebrity Crime Scene is with us. Certified senior crime scene analyst Alina Burrows is trained in bloodstain pattern analysis, bullet trajectory, recovery of buried bodies, documentation of skeletal remains. It just sounds like so much fun. There's a new episode coming up in just a few days on Sunday, Celebrity Crime Scene on Fox, and then the next day on Hulu. And this one revisits one of history's most enduring mysteries in a groundbreaking TV event that rebuilds the scene of Marilyn Monroe's death. Alina, how are you?
3: I'm great, Randy. How are you?
2: Now, you don't mind getting your hands dirty, it sounds like.
3: You know, you figured me out.
2: How long have you been doing that?
3: My career in public safety, I will say, either law enforcement directly or some way peripherally, started in 2000. So I guess this would be my 26th year.
2: Wow. Wow. And taking on a big mystery like this about Marilyn Monroe, and you say that what's uncovered kind of undermines the official story of probable suicide, huh?
3: Well, you know, I'm not gonna give anything away, but I will say that it does make it particularly challenging in a case like this, because, you know, a cold case, or, you know, that's how I approach it, is normally challenging because, you know, you've got potentially, you know, in the 60s, we don't have ring camera, you know, we don't have intersection cameras, or, you know, half the time we're lucky if we get a carbon copy police report and a Polaroid. But then when you go back to something that has the eyes on it, like Marilyn, right, just the most famous person in the world, probably at that time, what makes it particularly challenging is that you've got decades of the conspiracy that are growing over the facts of the case. And I think that's something that the viewers will find really intriguing about this. It's kind of like the intersection of celebrity culture and true crime.
2: Yeah, we're talking to crime scene analyst Alina Burrows here on the National Defense. And the new episode coming up on Sunday, Marilyn Monroe on Fox, and the next day on Hulu. And Alina, our audience is mainly active duty military veterans and their families, so you know they love this kind of stuff. I mean, this is right up their alley. And so this is going to be fascinating. Give me an idea of who you got kind of the roster coming up.
3: Yeah, well, first and foremost, I want to thank all of your listeners for their service. I am a military family, U.S. Air Force myself, and so I want to first and foremost give them a shout out and extend my appreciation. And they're going to be really intrigued by this because, you know, we got me, a little crime scene investigator, and we've got Paul Holes, who is a retired cold case homicide investigator, you know, brilliant. He and I bring just such a different vibe, I think, to the show. He's got years of cold case homicide investigation under his belt. And then we've got Kiki Monique. And again, like I said, you know, this is the intersection of that celebrity culture and true crime.
2: Yeah.
3: Kiki brings in that celebrity culture side, where we talk about, you know, so much rumor, conspiracy headlines. And then Paul has this homicide investigation experience. And then I kind of gravitate towards the science, the physical evidence, the, you know, what does the autopsy report say? So it's, you know, it's three-factor approach, and we all bring something different to the table.
2: Yeah, that's so fascinating, and that's got to be very interesting for you to get to work on some of these things that have been examined and re-examined. I mean, Marilyn Monroe, you know, you think, is there anything new to be found there, right?
3: Yeah, you know, and I think it's examining what exists, right, that people may or may not know about. But I think there are a lot of similarities between, let's say, the velvet rope of celebrity and the crime scene tape, right? People want to look inside both of those, and they might not know all of this. And I guarantee you, you're going to learn something new about the case from one side or the other. You know, and that's what I think makes this so fun to watch. And I think one of our goals, obviously, is to find the human beneath the icon.
2: Sure.
3: You know, really return humanity to somebody like Marilyn, who was treated, you know, for lack of a better term, she was treated by the public as a commodity. And none of us, regardless of our status, are immune to life troubles, let's say, right? You know, when we look at Marilyn as a human, there's childhood trauma, there's, you know, man troubles, there's addiction and work troubles, and those are all things that are really relatable to us in 2026 and to us as humans.
2: Yeah, absolutely. It's called Celebrity Crime Scene. Marilyn Monroe, this Sunday, 8 Eastern, 7 Central on Fox, next day on Hulu. And what other celebrity crime scenes can we expect this season? You got a Jeffrey Epstein in there somewhere?
3: You know, I'd like to stay away from that one if I could. But
2: yeah.
3: let's see what happens. You know, that's all I'll say is, I think there are a lot of cases that I would really love to take another look at. And let's see what happens, you know.
2: And I understand that you are quite the chef, by the way.
3: Uh-oh, I don't know who you've been talking to.
2: You like to cook?
3: I do. I like to cook and bake. And, you know, I think everybody assumes maybe that because I've had this life of, you know, crime scene, that I just want to run home and watch crime scene and live crime scene. And, you know, I'm sure it's just like your military audience. They're probably super critical when they see military portrayals in TV. So I go to the cooking shows, right? I go to cooking and baking shows, and that's my pastime and my escape, I guess.
2: You know, you could actually combine the two, Alina. I mean, you could do like a cooking mystery show and maybe delve into, you know, what really is in a McNugget, or, you know, just examine some of those.
3: I don't think the world's ready. I don't think the world's ready to know what's in a McNugget, frankly.
2: I think you're right. Well, this is going to be fascinating. It's on Sunday,
3: yeah.
2: 8 Eastern, 7 Central, Fox, and next day on Hulu, Celebrity Crime Scene, Marilyn Monroe. Alina, great to talk to you, and continued great success.
3: You as well. Thank you so much. You know, have me back on when the show's done so we can talk about
2: yes.
3: All the things you
2: might. I would love to.
3: Yeah, I'll come back.
2: That'd be great. Thank you so much. We'll be right back here in the National Defense.
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0: Yeah, it's that time again. National Geo Shark Fest. And I mean, you talk about some incredible programming. Over 25 hours of shark infested programming, including Jaws at 50. I can't believe 50 years. Shark expert Candace Fields joins us here. Candace developed a keen interest in marine science during her childhood in the Bahamas. Since then, has become a passionate advocate for shark conservation, and she joins us here on the National Defense. Hey, Candace, how are you?
1: I'm good. Thank you so much. Thanks for having me.
0: You know, and I got to tell you, our audience is mainly active duty military veterans and their families. So right now, everybody that is on a ship at sea is going, please tell me more about sharks. Candace, what is the one thing that you would tell people that would really surprise them about sharks?
1: You know, I think that the biggest thing that people are you know, perhaps not willing to take on is that sharks are not out to get people. You know, sharks are living in their world, and figuring out how to navigate the changing waters and changing environment the same way we are. So sharks are, you know, if you're out there on a boat, I would be far more concerned about current and large waves than sharks.
0: Yeah, I think that's fair to say. And I don't know who it was that came up with the idea of swimming with sharks, but I mean,
1: I'm into it.
0: Come on.
1: I'm into it. I think that there's something, you know, about being in the animal's environment, and whether that's, you know, swimming with sharks, whether that's being on a safari or with lions and things, that you can't really appreciate them in their, you know, sort of whole way without being in their environment, right?
0: Right.
1: And you can't get your own perspective without really getting out there and seeing for yourself. And I think that has actually benefited sharks, and you know, it's given people this experience of like, wow, I was in the water with this shark, and it couldn't have cared less about me. And that changes people's perspective, and then that creates this sort of trickle down effect where people are saying, hey, no, it really was a fine experience. Maybe sharks are getting a bit of a bad rep.
0: Yeah, it makes sense. We're talking to shark expert Candace Fields here in the National Defense. Nat Geo Shark Fest 2025 kicks off on July 5th, and then that will air across various channels, Nat Geo, Nat Geo Wild, Disney XD, and then next day on Disney Plus and Hulu, and also celebrating the 50th anniversary of Jaws. Have you gone back and watched that movie? I just went back a couple of weeks ago and watched it, and it's interesting. You know, I mean, 50 years ago, obviously, didn't have the kind of technology that we have now. But boy, I mean, it still kind of it stirs up those emotions, doesn't it?
1: Yeah, I mean, you know, funnily enough, I actually only watched Jaws for the first time maybe about 4 or 5 years ago.
0: Oh, really?
1: And yeah, and it definitely I could see how, you know, you could get that sort of SOS sort of feeling about them. And it, I think, you know, even though obviously like the animatronics and all these things are kind of like haha in terms of
0: right.
1: what we're able to do now, clearly a robot. You know, it still gives you the storytelling, you know, is still super strong and super convincing that it makes sense that it kind of created this huge buzz and, you know, this negative buzz around sharks. Because, I mean, you feel it for sure.
0: Sure. Yeah. And then another part of the programming here is Investigation Shark Attack, and takes an in-depth look inside the mind of the predators, and the 6-part series explores shark behavior from their unique perspective. Candace, as a shark expert, what do you think prompts those attacks when we see those happen? And, you know, and obviously it doesn't happen probably as often as we think it does, but it gets a lot of attention when it does.
1: Yeah, I mean, I think that's a great point right there, is that it seems so frequent because we have access to information from around the planet, right? If this was, you know, even 50 years ago, let's say, the capacity to get news in an instant from literally anywhere around the world just wasn't there. And so you weren't feeling like, oh, these things were happening every month or every, you know, however often it feels like it's happening, because it's just not, you just don't have access to the information, right? And so now, because of that, it feels like, wow, this is happening constantly. But that's just really not the case, especially because it's also just being brought up in any little instant, right? So it's we're happy to, you know, as a society, paint sharks as the bad guy. But I really think that, you know, people's perspectives are starting to shift to get a little bit more into, you know, a healthy respect of these animals, as opposed to sort of just saying, you know, sharks are bad, we should get rid of sharks. And I think that programming like Shark Fest is helpful in changing that narrative.
0: Yeah, I think you're right. We're talking to shark expert Candace Fields here on the National Defense. And so you grew up in the Bahamas, and did you just naturally kind of become curious about sharks? How did you get into that field?
1: Yeah, I mean, I think I was always one as a kid. I can remember, you know, I wasn't a play on the sand type of beach goer. I wanted to have my goggles and see the fish and see, you know, see what was happening in the water. A part of me, I think, was drawn to the elements of, well, why does everybody think these things are so terrible? Let me get an idea for myself, sort of thing. So I just think I just was, I don't know. I couldn't put my, you know, finger on exactly what it is that drew me in, but I just, for as long as I can remember, have been intrigued by sharks.
0: Yeah. I mean, they're fascinating creatures, no question. And there's so many different species. You know, I'm always amazed when I find out about a different kind of a shark that you've never heard of. What is the largest shark out there?
1: The largest shark is the whale shark, which can be, you know, sort of 40 feet long.
0: Oh, wow. wow.
1: Yeah, it's hard to imagine something that small. But what's crazy is that shark is probably the biggest gentle giant out there. It's a filter feeder, so it doesn't even have, you know, real teeth like what you imagine a shark having.
0: Right, right.
1: Just these gorgeous. I mean, it's seeing something of that size. You know, I've only seen what's a quote unquote small one, and it's still like you're just in awe that something can even just be that big. You know?
0: Yeah. Oh man, that's incredible. Well, this is going to be, it's always fun, Shark Fest, and it's back with over 25 hours of shark infested programming. Happens on July 5th, Nat Geo. Candace, thank you so much for the time, and hey, stay safe out there.
1: Thank you, and thank all of your listeners for their service.
0: Thank you so much. We'll be right back here on the National Defense.
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3: ABC News, I'm Dave Packer. Kentucky under a state of emergency. Widespread flooding from torrential rains is being blamed for at least four deaths. State of emergency in Utah with four major wildfires burning. The worst wildfire burning near Utah right now, the Cottonwood Fire. It's consumed over 90,000 acres. The death toll rising to over 1,400 in Venezuela after two powerful earthquakes. As the recovery continues around the clock, Caracas-based journalist Tony Frankie Mawad says, time is becoming a factor.
4: We know that there are still tens of thousands of people missing, and we know from reports, even from within the ruins, that people are trapped in the rubble, even sending messages, text messages from to their relatives and friends.
3: President Trump's effort to reshape the Republican Party has scored another victory. The AP has projected Louisiana Republican Congresswoman Julia Letlow has won the party's Senate nomination, defeating former Trump administration official John Fleming. This after both advanced past incumbent Senator Bill Cassidy. This is ABC News.
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6: 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Is Donald Trump's executive order likely to fix the trust issue? 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

0: Welcome back to the National Defense. It's Randy Miller. Hey, there is a new Tom Clancy book out called Act of Defiance. It is so sensational. I'll give you the backdrop here. When a Russian super weapon is let loose under the waves, first of all, that's a statement. It's up to President Jack Ryan to find a counter move before it's too late. U.S. intelligence discovered the Russian Navy had poured money into a secret project, and they got to find out what it is. Analysts are stumped until the knot is untangled by one particularly bright young woman at the Office of Naval Intelligence, Katie Ryan, the youngest daughter of President Jack Ryan. Okay, so that's just that's the hook right there, because you get into this thing and you cannot put it down. Of course, it's a Tom Clancy novel written now by Brian Andrews, who's a Navy veteran, Park Leadership Fellow, and former submarine officer with a psychology degree from Vanderbilt and a master's in business from Cornell, and Jeffrey Wilson, who has worked as an actor, firefighter, paramedic, jet pilot, hotshot jet pilot, diving instructor, as well as a vascular and trauma surgeon. And also served in the Navy for 14 years and made multiple deployments as a combat surgeon with an East Coast-based SEAL team. Jeff, is there anything you haven't done?
1: My mom says I can't keep a job, so I don't know what that means.
0: Hey, Brian, congratulations on a great book. I'm halfway through this thing, and it is. And full disclosure, okay? Full disclosure, I have never read a Tom Clancy novel. And for somebody who's never read one, and for somebody who didn't serve in the military, man, I am so intrigued and hooked by this book. Great job.
2: Well, thanks. We're just so flattered to hear you say that. And there's going to be thousands and thousands of people out there who have also never read a Clancy book. Or maybe there's some people who've only read The Hunt for Red October, and this is an opportunity to maybe get back into the series. But we know, as you know, military veterans, that one of our most important jobs as storytellers is to introduce the community of Americans who've never served into the world that we served in, and what it's like to be out there protecting the nation on the pointy tip of the spear.
0: Yeah, and Jeff, you know, the description of the submarines and every platform, that's the cool thing about you guys writing this novel, is the fact that you know exactly what you're talking about, because you've been there, right?
1: Yeah, Brian served on a submarine. While I was on active duty, I was on a submarine once and couldn't wait to swim off of it. Even swimming off in the dark seemed like a better idea than being on it. But I will say, Brian definitely brought his expertise to this book. But we really have to thank the United States Navy. You know, people that are familiar with Clancy know that what he did so well was engage with the military and the Department of Defense and subject matter experts to really get stuff right. And even though Brian has served, he hasn't served in a year or two, right, Brian? And so things have changed. The technology has changed. The submarine platforms have changed. And the warriors aboard those are changing as well. And so the Navy gave us access to subject matter experts. We sat with the XOs and COs of several submarines. We sat with Sublance and all of his team. We had the opportunity to go aboard to Virginia-class submarines. We got to fly out to the brand-new aircraft carrier, the Gerald R. Ford. So we really have to thank the Navy for the things that we got right, as much as our own backgrounds and expertise. They were phenomenal, supportive, and I hope in exchange we've honored them and written a book that makes them proud of what they do and can share with readers what there is to be proud of in these men and women that are out there on the pointy tip.
0: Yeah, and that's the first thing that I came away with. Talking to Brian Andrews and Jeffrey Wilson here on the National Defense, the new novel, the new Tom Clancy novel, Act of Defiance. Hey, Brian, let's talk about that a little bit, about your service, and then you know, going back and updating all of the situations on submarines, even including AI. I don't know when you guys finished this book, but there's so much that's going on right now that you've included in the novel. And you know, you get down in the weeds in terms of how a submarine operates, some of the logistics. And I mean, the more I read that, the more I agree with Jeffrey. I would never want to set foot on a submarine.
2: Well, I can't say that I blame you. It is a, you know, cramming 100 people into this, you know, metal tube and
0: sardine can
2: going around underwater blind where you can't see. I mean, that a lot of people think that there's windows in submarines. They sort of imagine like these tourist type of things. And that's not what it's like at all. I mean, it's a steel hull all the way around. It's a pressure hull and you can't see where you're going. So you're navigating based on, you know, sort of a complicated version of Dead Reckoning and sonar. And so, it's truly another world down there. And I think that that's what makes it so interesting. And when I think back to, you know, I served on a 688 class fast attack submarine, which is the same type of submarine that the Dallas was in the original movie Hunt for Red October. You have a periscope and a penetrating periscope, and you have a helmsman and a planesman there, and they're controlling everything. And, you know, for me to be able to go out on the Virginia class submarine and see that they don't have a penetrating periscope. They're looking at a TV screen now.
0: Yeah.
2: And they're using an Xbox controller to,
0: yeah,
2: you know, to control it.
1: Literally an Xbox controller.
0: Yes.
2: Yeah. So just it's amazing how much more technology they can dial in on the, they have a co-pilot and a pilot now. And they've sort of reduced 4 watch stations into 2 for, you know, driving the submarine, and they can dial in on a dial, you know, they can punch in on touch on a flat screen where, what depth they want to go to, and the submarine can do it all itself. So yes, there's a lot of changes and a lot of technology, Randy.
0: Well, as a huge fan of the movie, Hunt for Red October, I was so happy to see that the one thing still remains the same on a submarine. They still do say dive, dive. Right.
1: Absolutely. You know what? The other cool thing that hasn't changed, and this is what why we were so excited to have so much engagement with the Navy. The thing that hasn't changed is the men and women that are serving.
0: Yeah.
1: They, you know, there's a lot of stuff going on in the country, and you know, every generation thinks the next generation is going to be the one that ruins us. I think that's human nature. But we met young men and women in every platform, in aviation, aboard these submarines, out at sea on a Arleigh Burke. And they are the most impressive people. These are sometimes 18, 19-year-old kids. All of them are in their 20s or 30s, unless they're in command. And they are dedicated. They're patriotic. They are committed. They're bright. They're capable. And they are out there every day and night, and I just thank God that they are. But that was the thing that I was so glad to see has not changed. Those people, those sailors, incredible. Amen. Incredible human beings.
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0: We're talking to Brian Andrews and Jeffrey Wilson here in the National Defense, the new novel, the new Tom Clancy novel, Act of Defiance. And the other thing, Brian, that I can appreciate, even though I didn't serve, the family aspect of this, you guys so nailed. And just as an example, and I hate to admit this, but just like the opening scenes there of you know, Jack Ryan and his and Katie and the family coming together for the dinner. I'm sitting there reading this crying because I've got two daughters and my wife is like, isn't that like a military book? And I go, yeah, yes. But I mean, congratulations on that aspect too, man. That was great.
2: We stoked those fatherly nostalgic emotions.
0: you did.
2: I think that you hit on something important, and this is something that we try to do in all of our books, is that, you know, the people who are serving, whether you're, you know, serving as President of the United States or you're serving as an enlisted sailor on a submarine, you know, you are serving. And what that means is that there's a component of sacrifice. And you're having to be away from your family. You're having to put your job first, and your family has to come second sometimes. And that puts strain on families.
0: Right.
2: And that requires the families to have to make a sacrifice too. And also, I think it's important that we acknowledge that, because you're choosing to, you know, do something for the betterment of the nation instead of the betterment of yourself. And so we want to communicate that in our stories, because it's something we both experienced personally, but we're not unique in that respect. It's the same thing for everybody who serves.
0: Yeah. Yeah. No.
1: Yeah. The wives and kids are the unsung heroes, right?
0: Right.
1: I mean,
0: right.
1: My wife will never admit it, but she had the harder job. Like, I know I'm okay when I was out there.
0: Right.
1: I knew I was okay. She had those periods, those hours, sometimes days of wonder and worry. I would never trade what I did for the worry that she had to have. So we really do try to honor that sacrifice and that service, the family service, in this book, but in all of our books. So I'm so glad you picked up on that, Randy. That's an important part for us.
0: The other part that you guys have to deal with is that this is a legendary brand. I mean, you know, they hand something like this to you guys and say, you better get it right. And I'm not just talking about the publishers, but I'm talking about the readers and the fans of Tom Clancy. I mean, the reviews have been stellar, obviously, but it could have gone the other way, right?
1: Yeah, there's a little pressure there. There's a little pressure there, 100%.
0: Yeah.
1: And especially being fans ourselves, like some of that pressure is like, what will the readers think? What will, you know, the publisher was amazing. Tom Colgan is incredible. He's like, you guys are great writers. Write your book, honor the universe, don't feel the pressure. But you do feel the pressure, right? And as fans, we have put some of that pressure on ourselves. Like Hunt for the Red October was an important book in our naval careers. Like we were reading those books when
0: sure.
1: we were, young and getting ready to go into this field. So yeah, I'd be a liar if I didn't say we felt that pressure. So excited to see that it's being well received. And we'll see. I hope that people appreciate the work we did.
0: Hey, Brian, is this thing going to be a movie like tomorrow?
2: Ooh, that's a great question. We don't know. So it's something that we would certainly be interested in pursuing.
0: Yeah.
2: And I think that there's some preliminary discussions that have maybe taken place in that respect. But certainly nothing that we can announce.
0: Well, if I could make a suggestion, and I'm no writer, but it seems to me that we work a lot with, and we're heard on American Forces Radio Network. You know, it seems to me there would be a place in the movie for a disc jockey. On Armed Forces Radio Network. I mean, if you really want to make this thing realistic, you could have the guys on the submarine listen to AFN and maybe a disc jockey. I mean, you know, when you come to that point, just, you know, I'm here.
1: I love it.
2: I think we can see you, Randy, on top of the sail with your microphone.
0: Yes. Just
2: up there, you know, in the wind, sort of like your own Titanic moment. You know, you're like leaning forward, talking.
1: I'm king of the world.
0: We're talking to Brian Andrews and Jeffrey Wilson here in the National Defense, the book, Tom Clancy novel, Jack Ryan novel, Act of Defiance. And the other thing I get from this is not only the relationship between Jack and Katie, but also the very mandatory protocol that you have to have between a president of the United States and his daughter who's serving in the capacity that that he has her serve. And Brian, talk about that a little bit, because I think you guys nailed it again with this, because that could have been kind of loosey-goosey. But I mean, everything that they, every interaction that they have, whether it's personal or private or public, it's set in that I do my job and you do your job, right?
2: Yeah, we talked a lot about that, and we're trying to imagine if you're, you know, a 30-year-old lieutenant in the Navy and your dad's president, you know, how can you stand on your own two feet and get respect without having to always wield the my dad's the president stick?
0: Right.
2: And we sort of felt like for Katie that would be quite repulsive. You know, she would shy away from this idea that, you know, I'm always going to use the Ryan name to sort of bolster people's opinion of me and get my way. And so, Jeff, I don't remember if we decided that pretty early, didn't we, that we wanted her to lean the other direction?
1: Yeah, right when we got started settling on this Katie character and she sort of came to life for us, and being her dad's daughter, right? Being girl daddies ourselves, we have these relationships with our daughters that helped inform it maybe. But I think that we decided very early on that she wouldn't you know, be weird about it, but she wouldn't publicize it. We felt like she was a character who would be like, you know, every time it came up, when it got discovered, it would make her uncomfortable. She doesn't want to be the president's daughter. She wants to be Lieutenant Commander Select Katie Ryan, who is rising on her own. And that's clearly what she is. So, yeah, we made that decision pretty early. I think that's what our girls would be like. Right, Brian?
2: Yeah.
0: Well, the interesting thing to me, too, about the book is that this could be happening.

0: with the salted warhead, and I mean, that kind of thinking, where did that come from?
1: Well, the Russians are, they invent these terrible weapons. I mean, if you look back at the history of their weapons program, they really have a knack for coming up with the most horrible ways to destroy things. And
0: right.
1: So, you know, you have the Tsar bomb, which is the largest nuclear weapon ever invented. They have a terrible nuclear, biological and chemical weapons programs. I mean, you hear about all the poisonings that they do and stuff. So, I mean, I guess they take great pride in finding horrible ways to kill people. And so this is just another example of that.
0: Oh my God.
2: Yeah, what was fun about this was the other part of the Russian mindset that we noticed as we did this research was that mix between horrible technology, which is a very real thing in that culture, and propaganda. Mm. And so we tried to flesh that out a little bit in this book too, from the political standpoint. It's like, well, okay, we know about this status six, but what we know about it, is it real or is it just them blustering again? Is it all crap? And how serious is this threat? Because they definitely do both, 100%. But we did research on this, and this is based on, you know, at least some theoretical weapons that do exist.
0: Well,
1: in real life, to Jeff's point, Putin released a propaganda video that showed this nuclear torpedo causing a nuclear tidal wave that in a basically a power animated PowerPoint wipes out Florida, right? So you put that out there and it's like everybody's like, oh my God, I got a nuclear tidal wave.
0: Right.
1: Well, can it actually generate a nuclear tidal wave? No. But could it do what we said in the book, which would be, you know, contaminate the port of Norfolk and make it unusable for 100 years? Yes.
0: Wow.
1: Yes, it could do that.
0: Wow.
1: So
0: yeah,
1: scary stuff.
0: Well, when I saw, you know, in the book you talk about New York City, and I'm fine with that. You know, we're based in Kansas City, but then when I read about the, you know, you get to the point about the dissension that's going on in Russia, I was like, oh, that's great. That's great. They're not getting along with each other. And boy, if we could get to that point, that would be great. But I mean, you guys did such a great job in covering everything, in terms of, the Navy, logistics. I love how the characters interact with each other in terms of how to move forward. It's just a great book, guys. What a great job.
2: Well, thank you so much, man. That means a lot coming from you. Real.
0: Well, and this, you know, our audience is just going to obviously eat this up. And it's so funny when I talk to people about Tom Clancy novels, you get, I always get one of two answers. They've seen Red October, they've never read a Tom Clancy novel, or they've read every Tom Clancy novel. And is that kind of what you guys find?
2: Yeah. Yeah, for sure. Yeah, that's definitely it. Well, hopefully this will bring some new readers into the Clancy universe. We'll see.
0: Yeah, I'm raising my hand right here. So thank you, Brian. Thank you, Jeff. Thanks for the time, and thanks for the great book. It's Act of Defiance, another great Jack Ryan novel. Thanks for being on the National Defense.
2: Randy, we love
1: thanks
2: talking
1: so
2: to you, man. Anytime. Anytime.
1: Yeah, thanks so much for having us.
0: Absolutely. We'll be right back here on the National Defense.
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1: Hey, Pete Mundo in Kansas City has some... Well, he's got pictures of me, and he told me to plug this event. No, I'm kidding you. Pete Mundo is one of the good ones. I got a great story about Pete Mundo I should tell one day. Maybe I'll tell it at this event they have. KCMO in Kansas City has a talk radio 250th event that they're putting on September 16th. And the lineup includes Pete Mundo, the morning show host at KCMO, Kevin Kiesman, Vince Calanese, Guy Benson, and, of course, yours truly. 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It's going to be at the Boulevard Brewery. It starts at 5 o'clock. They're going to have a happy hour, hors d'oeuvres, photo ops. You can come and talk to us and ask us questions. It's a great chance to meet and greet with some of the listeners. There's going to be a dinner and then, of course, a program. And maybe I'll tell my Pete Mundo story there. But Pete Mundo and I have a long, long history, and we didn't even know it. But, yeah, KCMO's putting on this America 250 celebration, and everyone's officially invited. 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It's official. Brad Lander is going to win. He beats Dan Goldman in the New York primary in the 10th district. That's a bit of an upset. Dan Goldman was part of the lawyers who tried President Trump with the impeachment hearings in the Senate, went on to become a congressman, was an incumbent, and now is lost in the Democratic primary. That's the interesting one. And then the other interesting one today out of New York is the Jack Kennedy Schlossberg race. Jerry Nadler's retiring, and so that's the 12th district in New York. Jack Kennedy Schlossberger, the grandson of JFK, as well as the son of Carolyn Kennedy, he's going to lose. He's only got 10% of the vote. That's the same race that George Conway is in. He's only got 6% of the vote. So there were some big names in this. Micah Lasher has got 39% of the vote. And Alex Boras has 35% of the vote. It is, I don't do well in math, but it looks like there's a 4,000 vote lead for Michael Lasher, and there's 85% of the votes in. So that's kind of interesting that the name Kennedy and George Conway, nowhere in the running for that one. All right, stay right there. When we come back, we'll talk to Richard Pryor's daughter, has a brand new book, part memoir. She's also a professor at Smith College in Massachusetts. Stay right there. America at Night. We're just getting started. Hang tight. America at Night. Back in a moment.
0: Coming to you from the heart of the nation, this is America at Night with McGraw Milhaven.
2: 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Hawaii's News and Sports. 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
1: Richard Pryor is not only considered one of the best comics of his generation, could be one of the best comics in the history of this country. He was a social commentator. He was a movie star. He was a cultural icon. He died in 2005. His daughter, Elizabeth Sidora Pryor, has written a book, part memoir. The book is called Something We Said, Richard Pryor, A Notorious Word and Me. She is now a professor at Smith College, where she teaches a course about the N-word. Professor, welcome to America at Night. My first question is this. To understand your father and to understand this book, we have to go back and find out, because people forget how big of a star your father really was.
17: I mean, Richard Pryor was a groundbreaking comedian in the 1970s. I mean, he put the black version of the N-word on the pop culture map, but he also, like, changed the face of stand-up comedy by talking openly about, you know, the world he came from, about racism, all of it, right there on stage, and he made everybody laugh about it. He's really brilliant. How much did I know? Well, I will tell you that by time I was probably about 9 years old, literally, we couldn't walk down the street without people like calling out to my father, you know, telling me how much they found out I was connected to him, telling me how much they loved him, how much he meant to them. So I had the idea that way, but it really wasn't until I started working on this project that I came to really understand his work and how important it is.
1: It's to understand the book, the word, his life, and what he meant culturally, I think you have to know a little bit about him and your father. He didn't come from a difficult background. He came from an enormously difficult background. Growing up in a brothel, tell us a little bit about how we got started, because where he started and where he ended up is an unbelievable journey.
17: I mean, yeah, he grew up in Peoria, which was basically a segregated town at the time. And, you know, so he was in the poor black section of Peoria and raised by his grandmother, who was a madam of a brothel and had, I think, at least two brothels. His father and uncle were pimps. And this is the world he grew up in, like peeking through the peepholes and watching, you know, the people who made him breakfast every day have sex with strange men. It's like very traumatizing, very traumatizing. I don't know, but he got his comfort. He got his, you know, safety net through making people laugh from when he was a little kid. He told me a story about being 5 years old and he slipped in poo, dog poo, and everybody started laughing from the brothel, like out on the porch. And he liked it so much, he kept doing it over and over and over again. And it's like heartbreaking to think about him as a little kid who needed to get that affirmation so badly that he, would slip and poo. And so he came from that and just worked his way up. I mean, he just worked his way up for those laughs. I once asked him if, you know, he knew he was funny back then. And he said he knew little else but that he knew. Mm. And that was going to be his thing.
1: Bill Cosby is quoted as saying that Richard Pryor, the line between humor and tragedy was so thin for him. And once you understand him and you read a little bit about the book and what he went through, it really is. You have to laugh or you'd cry if you heard his story.
17: Yeah, I mean, I think that's really well said. I mean, the line was very slim, and somehow he managed to take these experiences that weren't particularly universal and bring with his vulnerability and his honesty, bring the audience in so they connected with him on this thing that, you know, really isn't an everyday experience, but it is an everyday experience to, you know, get in trouble with your folks and to, you know, be afraid of the world you see when you're a little kid and for black kids to be afraid of the police. And so he talked about these things in really open ways in his stand-up, and yeah.
1: The book is called Something We Said, Richard Pryor, A Notorious Word, and Me. Elizabeth Stodur Pryor is the daughter of Richard Pryor. The book just came out. It's getting a lot of attention. You're a professor at Smith College, and you teach this course on this word. Is that correct?
17: Yeah, I've taught for several years history of the N-word.
1: Tell me about the incident that happened in class that sort of rocked your world, which sort of led you to think that this is a book you might want to write.
17: So I was in my second semester teaching here at Smith College, my Civil War class, and a white student who was like bright-eyed, bushy-tailed, lovely, raised her hand to connect to my lecture. And the first thing she said to me is, "Have you seen Blazing Saddles?" Which threw me off right off the bat, because for those who don't know, Blazing Saddles is a satirical comedy from 1974 that my father co-wrote with Mel Brooks. So I thought she was trying to out me as my father's daughter, because it's not something I talked about publicly at the time. And so I kind of snippily turned around and was like, yes, I have seen Blazing Saddles, but I didn't. And if I had, I might have been able to cut off the next bit at the pass, which is she quoted a line from the film that used a disparaging term for people of Chinese descent and the actual N-word. And she said the slurs. It's a line I have no doubt was written by my dad. And hearing those words in the classroom just completely shook me up. I knew as a teacher of the history of racism, I wasn't going to say that word. And I had thought about it really carefully, but I never thought about what happens when you're teaching about these really difficult histories in the classroom and that racism comes into the room without permission. And so I really started spinning out, thinking about how to be intentional about teaching these materials that were, some of them, really hard to stomach that I was teaching. And also if I even knew what the N-word meant, like, did it mean the same thing in, you know, 2010 that it had meant 200 years earlier? And I started wanting to think about that history. The deeper I got into the scholarship, the more my dad's name kept coming up, which was like, you know, wild, like everything would reference Richard Pryor. And I still wasn't making the connection. And I had to also look at the way the word worked in my own life, because I think there are a lot of people, a lot of Black professors who would have been teaching that course and just been like, yeah, don't say that. And there would be no story. But for me, that's not what happened. I got worried about the feelings of the Black students in class. I got worried that, you know, the free speech police would come after me and say that I was trying to, you know, keep people from their free speech. I just got overwhelmed, and it launched this journey that ended up with the book.
1: Yeah. The book is called Something We Said, Richard Pryor, A Notorious Word, and Me. Elizabeth Sodor Pryor is our guest. Your mother is white and Jewish. Your father is Richard Pryor and Black. So you grew up as a mixed race Jewish person. And you don't harp on this on the book, but just to give it some context and how insidious this word is and how it's used in all sorts of ways. Did your mother call you that word at one point?
17: Yes, that is part of my story. Yes, that's part of my story.
1: That's heartbreaking. I mean, how old were you? What was the context? Did she say it in a mean-spirited way? That's heartbreaking to hear.
17: It is heartbreaking, and I think what's so heartbreaking about it is the way that, like, white supremacy can find its way into the most intimate and tender relationships, because I can say with absolute certainty that my mother loved me to pieces and she was really, really angry with me because I was confronting her about some beliefs I had had about her relationship with my father. And I was 12 and I think I got a little haughty. She said to me, you know, something like, you're exactly like him, which she would say in arguments. And I said, I am. And she that was too painful for her. So that's where she went. She'd never said it before. I'd never heard it out of her mouth before. And she never said it again. But she also never apologized for it. And it became a wedge between us that I don't think was ever fully able to be healed.
1: So the thought is it was somewhere in the recesses of her mind somewhere, and that's when it came out.
17: Yes. I didn't know that. I would have sworn up and down that it was impossible up until that moment that it was in the recesses of her mind, but there it was.
1: It's such a toxic word. Today, in 2026, more than, say, in the 70s, and you go back to that famous skit with Chevy Chase and your father, Richard Pryor, where they play that word association game on Saturday Night Live, that skit would never exist today. And yet, somehow, it was comedy. And it sort of adds to the toxicity of the word. It's really, clearly, there's no other more toxic word in the English language.
17: I mean, it definitely in American English, I would say that's right.
1: Mm-hmm. And yet, it's also used as a greeting, as a as a brotherhood, as a friendly gesture to each other, as a comedic word as well. So it has two meanings all at the same time. It's toxic. It's the most toxic word in the world, and yet other people laugh at it at the same time.
17: Well, I mean, I think, you know, this is the work that my father did, but that my historical research shows that Black people had been doing for generations and generations and generations, which is, I think, the term, the best term to use is reclamation, although I think it's even more complicated than that, but that people were taking this word, Black people, for a long time, far before my father, and making it subversive and satirical and a kind of protest against the racism that they confronted in their daily lives. And that's why the word resonates now for so many Black people who come from a certain kind of background, is because it is in that way a kind of protest, a way of connecting with other Black people. And it is essentially two words, like you say, it really is.
1: What's been the reaction since the book came out for you?
17: I mean, it's been very positive, and, you know, but I've been talking for a long time about, you know, this. I've been doing workshops with teachers, and yeah, and you know, people have been really positive hearing about my journey with this word and how the word sort of maps out a lot of my own life, my own relationship to my identity, if you will, and also the way it brings me back to my dad, which is one of the cool parts, of unexpected parts, certainly, of this project.
1: In all this research, you said you rediscovered your dad in ways you didn't before. What were one of the two of the things that you've sort of come to understand differently?
17: Well, I didn't realize that his comedy was so politically astute and salient. I didn't realize that he was a historian, how much he must have read in order to tell any number of the jokes that he has, like how aware and attuned he was to the world. I don't think I got that.
1: Yeah. Hold that thought. More with Elizabeth Sador Pryor, the daughter of Richard Pryor, who's out with a brand new book. She's a professor at Smith College. The book is called Something We Said, Richard Pryor, A Notorious Word and Me, part memoir, part talking about the word, the most toxic word in the English language. She teaches a course at it at Smith College. We'll come back more. The book is Something We Said, America at Night. Back in a moment.
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23: ABC News, I'm Dave Packer. The one-week-old agreement between the U.S. and Iran is in jeopardy. The U.S. military fired strikes into Iran again Saturday after a drone attack on a cargo ship in the Strait of Hormuz. At least four deaths have been confirmed in those Kentucky floods. ABC's Andrew Dimbert tells us that the governor there has declared a state of emergency and is pleading with people to avoid driving.
3: Across central and eastern Kentucky, roads remain washed out, trees are down. Governor Andy Beshear is urging people to stay off the roads, off these flooded roads, reminding Kentuckians that driving in these conditions could be life-threatening.
23: And there's a state of emergency in Utah. At least a dozen new fires erupting in the state in recent days, forcing evacuations for several new counties. The death toll now surpassing 1,400 in Venezuela after a pair of powerful earthquakes just seconds apart Wednesday tumbled buildings to the ground, trapping people inside. The U.S. has dispatched search and rescue teams. This is ABC News.
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0: This is America at Night with McGraw-Milhaven.
1: Richard Pryor, considered one of the great comedic voices, not only of his generation, of all time. He passed away in 2005, and his daughter, Elizabeth Sador Pryor, has written a new book. She is a professor at Smith College, and she teaches a course on the N-word, something her father knew quite a bit about and made quite a bit of history with. And so she's exploring that as well as her father and the past. The book is called Something We Said, Richard Pryor, A Notorious Word, and Me. Professor, where did the word come from originally?
17: Well, it's a word of either Latin or Dutch descent, but in the U.S. context or the British North American context, it really comes at 1619, you know, when the first enslaved people arrive in Jamestown, and they're called by this term, spelled differently, but the same term to mark them by the color of their skin. The word isn't yet the slur that we know it to be, because the slur, it really becomes a slur at a particular historical moment that I think says a lot, which is the 1820s and 30s, which is when Black people start to become free in the antebellum North. So when Black people are becoming free and are still called this word, that's when it really emerges as the slur to say that Black people are static. They can never be anything but enslaved, no matter how hard they try. They can never be full citizens.
1: You talk to and listen to some of the rap artists, some of the comedians who are African-American, and they say they use the word specifically because we want to own it. If we own it and we call ourselves that word, we take away the sting. We take away all of the power that the white person is using, or the Black person is using it as a derogatory term. What do you make of that argument?
17: I mean, I think the real question for me is always, why does it resonate for Black people? Because it is peculiar that a word meant to be wielded against someone is a word that they adopt, but there is a reason for it. And so I think it makes to me perfect sense if I think about the kinds of ways that it speaks against, you know, social injustice and inequality and racism. And as long as those things exist, the N-word will exist too as a protest against them. So yeah, I always wondered, why does this resonate so much for people? And I think that's the reason.
1: Yeah, a lot of people have a hard time sort of trying to figure out why a white person can't say it and a Black person can. I often just say, just because. It's just the way it is. Right, no one should use the word. People cringe. People, you know, they sort of recoil in horror when they hear it. But again, it's hard for people today to understand why they can listen to a rap song and hear it numerous times, and that's okay. And then they turn around, and even if they use it in a playful way, it's still inappropriate.
17: To me, unless you come from an authentic place in relation to that racism, there's really no playful way to use this word. So like, don't fool yourself, right? You're not saying that word playfully. But with that said, I mean, I didn't make this up. I've heard this from Ta-Nehisi Coates and many other people, which is that there is a real context to this, right? And there's all kinds of ways that people understand context. Like, you know, you might, you know, call your wife sweetie or your partner sweetie, and I would not walk up to your partner and be like, hi, sweetie, right? Because there's a context for this. And we understand that among Black people, there is a context, as you talked about it, a camaraderie that people use. But if you're not from that background, you're not going to be in that context. And it seems like, you know, I just saw this on TikTok the other night, like somebody was saying, like, there's all these different contexts that people can understand, right? They can make sense of, you know, not using the B word to describe women. That's something that women might use, you know, among each other and with each other. People totally get that. But they see there's one place where that understanding seems to get jammed up, and that's around the N word.
1: What I find so interesting about Richard Pryor is, yes, he was loved by the African-American community, but he resonated with white audiences as well.
17: My father was vulnerable on stage, and I think vulnerability resonates with a lot of people because it disarms you, right? And that's part of what his charm was, and he's an incredibly charming performer. But I think rather than trying to, you know, make, you know, Black people seem silly in front of white people, like, I think what my father really is doing is he's being authentic about his Black experience and welcoming white people into the audience, but he's not changing up the show for their benefit. So it's he always performed for Black audiences, not always, but when he made this big change in the late 60s where he decided, I'm not doing any more like vaudevillian kind of shtick, he really performed for Black audiences, but welcomed white people to come join us. You can laugh at it. And he made fun of white people. You know, he always did his white people, you know, hello, Officer Stinson. And, you know, he did that, but he really made people reckon with their racism, and really nobody was safe. He saw the absurdity in racism, but in everybody's behavior. He saw it in machismo. He would make fun of men thinking they were like all that, right? And he had just all kinds of ways of making the audience laugh, with him and at themselves. But I don't think making ever a mockery of Black life. I just think he was able to universalize a very specific experience that he grew up with, and a lot of people related to it.
1: Did he stopped using the word towards the end of his career, did he not?
17: That's right. He went to, he was like inspired by like people like Alex Haley, you know, his book Roots, you know, to go look at his, to go back to Africa and look at his roots. And he visited Kenya. And when he was there, he had this sort of, you know, moment where he took stock and was like looking around, like, do I see anybody where this word would make sense? And he's like, well, I see Black people doing the most menial jobs and running the country, but I don't see anybody who I want to call that word to, or who that word would make sense. And he realized that outside of the U.S. context, it just didn't mean anything. And so he started to he said he started to cry when he had that realization in the Hilton in Nairobi, and made a decision that he was never going to call another Black man that word again, not in camaraderie or not otherwise.
1: And so he dropped the word from his act going forward?
17: Yes, but I will say, like, what my father did not have the benefit of that we do today is that, and I don't know if he would have cared, but he didn't have the phrase, the N-word, right? So even when you hear him on stage disavow the word, he says the word.
1: Mm.
17: Now, he's not calling anybody the word, and he's not using it in that same way, but he is still using the word. So he was even in a different place than we are today. I don't know if he would have used the phrase the N-word. That might have been too corny for a man of his generation. But the fact is, I never heard him use it again. He pulled me aside. He brought me into his bedroom for a serious talk, where we'd always have our serious talks. And he told me that he was never going to use it again. This is before he did it on stage. And I remember it so well, and remember being so proud of that moment on stage as well, because from my experience as a biracial person who went to white schools and, you know, lived mostly with my white mom, that word always made me feel excluded, whether it was being wielded at me by a white person or even used by Black people, because it just, it wasn't my word. It was never my word.
1: But it also goes to show you how much, even then, him pulling you aside and saying, we need to have a conversation, I'm not going to use this word. That's how toxic the word is. That's how much energy yeah. is in that word for him to pull you aside and make that conscious choice to tell you, which tells you how toxic that word really is.
17: Yeah, that's such a great point. I mean, you know, there's a lot of things that, you know, you don't have to pull a kid, you know, aside just for a special conversation about, but that was one of them.
1: Yeah. What kind of dad was he?
17: He was, I think of that poem, when he was good, he was very, very good. And when he was bad, he was hard. He was a really magical person who could actually see you and connect with you on such a deep level. And then he'd be gone for 4 months, you know. He would say things that were cruel and then make me feel like I was like brilliant and important and there was nobody else in the world. So he was all those things.
1: Yeah. Did he ever stop chasing his demons? Did he ever find peace at the end of his life?
17: I hope so. I hope so. There, you know, at the end of my dad's life, he was really at the late stages of multiple sclerosis, and he didn't communicate at the end of his life. But there were times before he got sick, and this is still in the 80s when, you know, he got sober and he was just a delight. He was a delight, you know, picking me up from school, taking me to, he was just like the father that I had always dreamed about. And you know, and then he got sick and, you know, was not in control of his body or his movements in the way that he had once been. But yeah.
1: Yeah,
17: I hope he got peace.
1: In writing this book, something we said, Richard Pryor, a notorious word in me, Elizabeth Sador Pryor, the daughter of Richard Pryor, Have you been able to reconcile with your dad and find peace and put him into a perspective so you could actually understand it and appreciate it and at least accept it and accept his apology, even though it never really came?
17: I found this to be the most healing experience of my life. When my dad died in 2005, the thought in my head was like, oh, that's it. That's the end of the relationship. And I just think it's so powerful that, 15 years afterwards and onward, I'm still developing right now, from your great questions, more of a relationship with my dad. And I love that we can continue to grow even though he's not around. And that's been so healing. I love knowing his work, understanding his brilliance. So many people on my Instagram, because I started an Instagram, so many people tell me how important he was to them. Like these really wonderful stories, like of bonding with their brother around him or sneaking and hearing their parents listen to him. And I love having that relationship with him. Even now.
1: Yeah. Well, he's more than a comedian, really. I mean, that's sort of doesn't do what he did a service. He's more of a philosopher, right? I mean, think about it when you get right down to it and you look at it through the historical context of years ago to today, it's more, I mean, he was more of a mirror on society than he was a comedian. He just did it and made it entertaining along the way.
17: Yeah, that's exactly right. Yeah. I think that's right.
1: Yeah. Do you wish the word would just go away and nobody would ever use it ever again?
17: I wish the racism would go away and nobody would have to.
1: Yeah. Yeah. The book is called Something We Said, Richard Pryor, A Notorious Word, and Me, Elizabeth Sador Pryor. Thank you very much for your time. Good luck with the book. Congratulations on your success. Thank you for being so honest and open about your life and your father. He really was a cultural icon, one that should be studied in colleges all across America. Thank you very, very much for your time. Good luck.
17: Thank you so much. Thank you so much.
1: America at Night, back in a moment.
0: From the heart of America, this is America at Night with McGraw-Millhaven.
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1: You know, you go back and you think about Richard Pryor. You don't realize, I mean, he died in 2005. That's what, 21 years ago? You forget what a iconic comedian he really was. People would buy it. People would go to the movies to see his stand-up, right? They didn't have streaming services. They didn't have specials on Netflix. They would record his stand-up and make it a special and then put it in the movie theaters. And you would go to the movie theaters

0: he had with other comedians, Seinfeld, Bill Cosby, Dave Chappelle, right? Even current comics think that the sun rose and set with Richard Pryor. And yeah, he was vulgar, and yeah, he was foul, and but he also did Brewster's Millions, which was a very non-offensive type movie. He went on and did Blazing Saddles, which, you know, was trying to call out racism in all sorts of ways. And right. But I mean, he was just I was too young for Richard Pryor. I saw the Brewster's Millions of the world and maybe Stir Crazy with Gene Wilder, maybe a couple of others. But I missed the 70s with Richard Pryor, where he was brash and vulgar and used all sorts of words. And then, of course, he had the accident in 1980, where it was either a freebasing accident or some question whether or not it was a self-harm situation. But apparently he got clean towards the end of his life, and then he had MS and ultimately passed away in 2005. But coming from where you came from, growing up the way he did, and to make light of it and to make fun of it, right? I mean, there's a lot of demons in there, and he was, you know, tried to, but I mean, it's just an extraordinary story. And to have his daughter sort of write this book, it is a fascinating book. You will not be able to put that book down, because she talks about the word, but then she also talks about him and the cultural significance of Richard Pryor. It was a fascinating look, and so I'm glad we had a chance to sit down and to talk with her. If you missed any portion of it, of course, it's now turned into a podcast. And if you want to listen to it again, or you want to tell somebody else or send it to a friend, you can certainly do that as well. Where all fine podcasts are found, just search for America at Night with McGraw-Milhaven, and you can listen to it. Also, text messages, phone calls. We'll do phone calls next hour. 1-844-42-McGraw, 1-844-462-4729. Let me also remind you, while I have you, let me give you one more plug for this Kansas City event. It's the Kansas City event, and I think I deleted it. It's September 16th. 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Among the guests who are going to be there, it is going to be, let's see if I can pull this up on my phone. I'm not going to be able to do it in time. Oh, here we go. Nope, still not going to be able to do it in time. Pete Mundo, morning show host of KCMO, Vince Calanese, Guy Benson, McGraw-Milhaven, among others. Come on by. Have a good time. Stay right there. Open phones. 1-844. No, Alex Hinton is our executive director. Richard Good is our engineer. McGraw-Milhaven here. America at Night on Westwood One.
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1: We have got a busy show for you. Did you hear about the shouting match on Capitol Hill? Fireworks between Republicans and President Trump behind closed doors. But you know Washington. People are talking and they're leaking like a sieve. We'll talk to News Nation's senior congressional correspondent to find out exactly what happened. He talked to some of the participants involved. So we'll do that a little bit later on in this hour. Hour number two, we're going to talk to two New York Times best-selling writers who wrote a book together. Joe Posnanski writes about baseball oftentimes, and Mike Scheer was one of the creators of Parks and Rec, Brooklyn Nine-Nine, The Good Place. They've written a book together. Big fan. Two friends, 82,000 miles, and wild, wonderful sports we love. They wrote a buddy travel book, so we'll talk with them in hour number two. But straight ahead, we're going to go to Ukraine. Do you remember when Trump said Ukraine didn't have the cards? Well, it turns out they flipped the script. Now they've got the cards, and they're on the offensive. What happened? We'll go to Ukraine and find out. Stay right there. America at Night, just getting started.
0: This is America at Night with McGraw Milhaven.
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17: The war in Ukraine, the war between Russia and Ukraine, has now gone on longer than World War I. And at one point, it was a war of attrition, almost a trench warfare. But now, it seems, Ukraine has the upper hand and is making some offensive moves. To talk about what's going on, Andrei Dobryansky, he is considered one of the most well-respected when it comes to trying to understand what is going on. And he is the director of communications for the Ukrainian Congress Committee of America. Andrei, welcome to America at Night.
18: Hi, thank you for having me back on.
17: We should say you're in Kyiv right now, so we can't get any better of a sense of what's going on. And we thank you for checking in. At one point, President Trump, in that famous meeting in the Oval Office, said Ukraine didn't have any cards. Now it seems like Ukraine is holding almost all the cards. What's going on?
18: You're really hitting the nail on the head. I just did a major conference with one of the groups I represent, the Center for U.S.-Ukrainian Relations in Washington, right before this trip. And it's the kind of thing we've been doing for the last 15 years, where experts come together, former U.S. ambassadors who've been to Ukraine, and they all grade Ukraine on certain aspects. And it was my job to tally up the grades at the end. And I had to compare them to 2025. Now, I don't know if the public understands what was going on in June of 2025. We had a new administration in Washington. The weapons had been halted for a certain time in June 2025 by Pete Hegseth. And we'd be going 3 years into the war, and there was no at scale weapon that had been produced to counter Russian drones. And Russia had started making these factories in their east, staffed by North Koreans, that were able to produce hundreds of these a day. So it was really a down point. And that's still the image that remains in a lot of Americans' heads, even though if you look at public polling on the four-year anniversary of the war just in February, you'll still see two out of three Americans saying we should do more. But the one thing that it's not getting through, probably because people are focusing on the different war where American armed services are in danger, it's that Ukraine has actually changed the ground with changing the skies. Ukraine has been able to, first and foremost, almost completely nullify the effect of these Iranian-designed and Russian-built Shahed drones, where they're getting of upwards of 92, 93, 94% shootdowns every night by drones that were developed, technology that was developed in Ukraine, several different variations by several different firms. And they're able to produce these drones at tens of thousands a month, which is why Ukraine was able to then travel to the Middle East and help America's allies like Bahrain, Qatar, the United Arab Emirates, and sell those kind of interceptors to protect them from Iran. So that's the big game changer. The fact that, first and foremost, Ukraine, even though it's being under attack by ballistic missiles and drones, Ukraine has developed its own internally designed and manufactured defense against the drones that are coming against it. And then the second innovation on drones has been the fact that they are able to attack better with them, not just long distance, as we saw just last week with a refinery outside of Moscow being put on fire, but specifically the way they're destroying Russia's land bridge to Crimea, which is basically two or three highways between the Russian border through the occupied territories, and then you hit Crimea. Those trucks, anybody bringing in fuel, military supplies from the Russian side of the border all the way through occupied Ukraine into Crimea, are now sitting ducks because of the use of FPV and other locational drones by Ukraine. And that's really the big headline that a lot of people aren't getting through in the United States specifically, is the fact that Russia is really on its back heels now, and they have not innovated the way Ukraine has over the last 6 months.
17: Is it true that Crimea and the Russian forces there are virtually out of fuel?
18: Yeah, because, again, there's no way of getting anything into Crimea. The weird thing about occupying Crimea, and I was saying this in 2014, is first and foremost, it's a welfare state, meaning it doesn't produce a lot. So anybody who's in charge of it has to import water, has to import food. It doesn't produce enough by itself. It also has to import fuel and energy. So it's really not a piece of territory that can produce enough resources to be, you know, a valued asset. So it was really a symbolic victory for Russia to occupy it. But in the key way it's differentiated from the occupied territories on the mainland is that if you isolate three bridges on the northern end, and that one major bridge that Russia built for over $1 billion connecting the southern tip to the Russian mainland, if you disconnect those, that's it. Game over. There are no flights coming in. You can't fly in fuel. So it's really something that is less defensible for Russia than the occupied territory it has on the mainland.
17: Talk about those long-range drones, and talk about, you mentioned that the drones, the Ukrainian drones, were into Moscow last week. That's a game changer for what's going on. What happened, and what do you think that means for the future of the war effort?
18: I think the first thing that people realized about Ukraine's drone innovation was something called Operation Spiderweb. That was a long-term plan where drones were installed into the back of these tractor trailers. The tractor trailers were then deposited. They left the tractor trailers on the side of highways in Russia, and then from those tractor trailers, the roofs opened up and drones were deployed from there. So they got further into Russia by using trucks, and then the short range drones were able to hit it. Ukraine has now surpassed that, not just in the fact that it has long distance drones that can fly all the way to Russia and harass Russia at a regular basis, but we also have the ability to piggyback drones. So kind of like a drone mothership, where a drone will be carrying other drones, and those smaller drones are FPV drones, which are basically fairly cheap to make and purchase, and all they have to do is strap some explosive to them and then deliver the payload. So that's a big part of the innovation as far as a long range of the drones. And this is something that Ukraine has been puzzled again back, going back to, you know, say last year when we did not have any domestically made within Ukraine and produced at scale. That's a big problem as well. Domestic weapon that could target Russia further in. This is one of the reasons that President Zelensky had a meeting with President Trump in September of 2025 to talk about the purchase of Tomahawk missiles. Now, we all saw Tomahawk missiles and how they're effective in every combat situation that the United States has been in the last 40 years. But specifically, just at the beginning of the war in Iran, we saw the United States using them from its Navy vessels onto deep territories within Iran. And that's something Ukraine was hoping for, because they were hoping to target those factories that were manufacturing those Shahed drones deep inside eastern Russia. What ended up happening is the Ukraine developed its own longer range drones, surpassing the need for something like a Tomahawk, which, frankly speaking, if you're talking about parts and value added, Ukraine can manufacture more of these long-range drones domestically at a way lower price, which means they're able to produce more of them to attack Russia. So it ended up being a motivation and a win-win.
17: Andrei Dobryansky is with us. He is a prominent strategic communicator, international affairs specialist. He's in Kyiv right now, talking to us from Kyiv. He's also the director of communications for the Ukrainian Congress Committee of America. You've seen him on CNN, Fox, MSNBC, Newsmax, News Nation. He joins us now for a couple more minutes. I read recently that Moscow is so afraid of these long-range Ukrainian drones that they're bringing their forces back to Moscow in a defensive posture. Have you heard that?
18: Yeah, that's the problem with the way the war has changed. Really, you mentioned at the beginning of our conversation how this war has surpassed the length of World War One. And what we were talking about at the beginning of the war was trench warfare, which still exists, but we're not talking about these slow, plodding, mechanized brigades fighting each other. In fact, Russia has lost over 20,000 pieces of mechanized equipment. That's everything from personnel carriers to tanks, from smaller to larger vehicles. 20,000 is a lot to get to lose, and it really changes the battlefield. At the beginning of the war, there were conversations on the western side about supplying Ukraine with maybe Apache helicopters. There was a long discussion about whether Ukraine should be getting Bradley tanks. And frankly speaking, that age of warfare seems to have been surpassed with the agility of drone warfare. There was a small settlement that was occupied by Russia that ended up being taken over and occupied, and the Russian forces surrendered not to a single human being, but a group of drones, both land-based and aerial drones, surrounded Russia, and they laid down their weapons and they surrendered to drones. This is where we are. People may think this is Skynet. We're not quite there, but we're definitely in a new iteration of warfare. And it's something that I know American military experts, instructors at United States military academies, they are very interested in the landscape of this war, just like they were with the war in 2014, as our community in the United States was able to invite and bring over several generals that fought in the land war in 2014, 2015 before the ceasefire. And they spoke at West Point, U.S. Naval War College, areas where the United States is learning about not just the tactics of Russia, but also the innovative ways that Ukraine is making do with less, not having the budget as the United States does.
17: So we went from Ukraine begging the West for, as you mentioned, Bradley, Tomahawk, cruise missiles, and or hardware help, to now the United States asking Ukraine, how are you doing it?
18: Well, learning how to do it, that's a very important part of it. In fact, I'm just going to say I'm in Kyiv. One of the things I got to see was a startup by former military personnel who have begun training. They have a room that's set up with virtual installations. There's a virtual set of drone operators on one side and a bunch of weapons that have lasers connected to them so that people train how to try to shoot down weapons. And the one thing that they've explained how they have Western visitors come to their offices to get the training is that a drone is a very interesting thing to attack. It's something that I think a natural hunter, which we have many in the United States, would not be used to something that darts in the way a drone does, changes direction. Literally, it can flip upside down. And the scanning of it by a seasoned sniper or even a infantryman is something you need to get used to and trained on. And so it's not just the technology that can be uploaded and downloaded, but it's the real life experience of being in combat against these kind of Russian drones versus Ukrainian drones, and how the personnel on the ground react to them.
17: So what happens next?
18: My favorite response to that is that the president of Zelensky named the new chief of staff last year, who was his chief of military intelligence. And if you asked him last year when the war would end, he said, sure, by the end of the year. And if you talk to the last commander of the armed forces of Ukraine, who's now the ambassador to the United Kingdom, he would tell you that the war is going to last 10 years. So what I say is, let's split the difference and listen to the guys who know it best. And even they cannot pin it down within that range of 10 years. But what's very important from the side of Ukraine is they feel with their new push to break off Crimea isolated and then keep on targeting the Russian supply lines, they think that the real winning strategy here has been what the United States has been advocating for them to do from the very beginning, which is, I mentioned what happened in Crimea and the eastern occupied territories, but it's really been those long-range strikes into Russia. And it's a partnership between Western sanctions that prevent Russia from buying replacement parts for all the areas that have been hit, specifically oil infrastructure facilities. And so they can't buy replacement parts from the West, especially from the United States, which is the best place to buy your you know, different joints and gaskets. When Ukraine hits those oil refineries, it's not just that they've lost a day of refining. They just can't fix it again at a sure enough rate. So that applies pressure to Russia. And the one thing that Russia has not done since the very beginning of the war is sit down with Ukraine, Zelensky and Putin. And that's something that President Trump has been pushing for since the beginning.
17: Last question for Andrei Dobryansky, who is a director of communications for the Ukrainian Congress Committee of America. With about 2 minutes left, talk about the resolve of the Ukrainian people. What's the mood like? What's the energy like of the individual citizens of Ukraine?
18: I did a major tour of Ukraine last winter, and then I came back a year later, the following February, this February. And I can tell you it's a radical difference in the in their perspective of people, especially with the way they understand that the war is going. It was pretty bleak last year, given the amount of hits that Russia was doing on the energy infrastructure, the way they were ramping up the drone production. And again, last year, there was no protection. There were no interceptor drones that were able to be produced to combat those hundreds of drones flying every night. And it was getting to be a type of psychological torture. Just last night, I had I checked into my hotel. I'd driven 4 hours from the neighboring city to Kyiv and arrived after 10 o'clock. As soon as I closed the door to my hotel room, an air raid went off and I had to walk down the 8 floors from my floor that my room is on down to the lobby. And then from there, I walked 3 floors down to the sub-basement to their bomb shelter. I had to do that twice more last night. And I'm just a visitor. This is something that people have to do on a daily basis sometimes. And that psychological torture could break somebody. But the one thing that's given the people hope is to understand that they're actually pushing the Russians back. And if they hold on, they can actually win this thing.
17: Andrei Dobryansky, who was on the ground in Kyiv, international affairs specialist focused on Ukraine. Andrei, travel safe, get back to the U.S., but thank you for your keen insight. It is a story that needs to be told, and with so much focus on Iran and the U.S., I think the national media has sort of dropped the ball on the Ukraine-Russian war. But we thank you for your insight. Be safe, and we'll sure to talk to you down the road.
18: Thanks so much.
17: You got it. America at Night, back in just one moment.
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2: 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K-K-E-A-A-M,
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23: ABC News, I'm Dave Packer. Kentucky under a state of emergency. Widespread flooding from torrential rains is being blamed for at least 4 deaths. State of emergency in Utah with 4 major wildfires burning. The worst wildfire burning near Utah right now, the Cottonwood Fire. It's consumed over 90,000 acres. The death toll rising to over 1,400 in Venezuela after 2 powerful earthquakes. As the recovery continues around the clock, Caracas-based journalist Tony Frankie Mawad says, Time is becoming a factor.
3: We know that there are still tens of thousands of people missing, and we know from reports, even from within the ruins, that people are trapped in the rubble, even sending messages, text messages from to their relatives and friends.
23: President Trump's effort to reshape the Republican Party has scored another victory. The AP has projected Louisiana Republican Congresswoman Julia Letlow has won the party's Senate nomination, defeating former Trump administration official John Fleming. This after both advanced past incumbent Senator Bill Cassidy. This is ABC News.
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1: Well, this is like bringing a knife to a gunfight. We're talking to the assistant professor of the Department of Physics and Astronomy at Michigan State University. He's the gun. I'm the knife. He's a lot smarter than I am, so we'll try and muddle through this. Dr. Daryl Siegman, welcome to America at Night. Thanks for joining us.
27: Hi. Thanks for having me. I don't understand the gun and the knife thing.
1: Well, you're really smart when it comes to astrophysics. I'm not, so I'm going to ask you rudimentary questions, and you're going to be nice and try and answer them in a very rudimentary way, but clearly you're a lot smarter than all of us. So my first question...
27: That's certainly not true.
1: My first question is this. What exactly was discovered and what was found? Take us back to July 1st, 2025. What happened?
27: Oh, my goodness. Okay, so July 1st, 2025, which is actually almost exactly a year ago now. Is that why you're doing this, I guess?
1: Sure.
27: Yeah, so it's hard for me to remember exactly what happened because I think at that point I had not slept in, like, days, and I was, like, not sleeping for probably a week straight while we wrote the first paper, that discovery paper about 3i Atlas. But it started out, there was this object, presumably you've heard of 3i Atlas at this point. This was our third ever interstellar object seen passing through the solar system. So what that means is in the solar system, we have lots of comets and asteroids. People are probably familiar with those. Comets are these things that, you know, there are beautiful tails on comets. Some you can even see with the naked eye. Maybe people who are listening, some of you have actually seen a comet with the naked eye. These are small bodies that formed when the planets in our solar system were forming, and interstellar comets are those that small bodies like comets and asteroids from in our solar system, but they originated in exoplanetary systems, so those from other stars. The way you figure out that something is interstellar is that it has a hyperbolic trajectory, which means basically its orbit is not bound to the sun like all the comets and asteroids in our solar system. So we saw this object. I did not discover this object. Basically, this person named Larry Deneau, who's in Hawaii at this telescope survey called Atlas, he spotted this object moving really, really fast across the sky. That's kind of the telltale sign that the thing is unbound from the solar system because it's moving so fast. And that told us that we had our third ever discovered interstellar comet.
1: Okay. It didn't land in America, correct? We haven't been able to touch it. It didn't, right? It's not physically here, right?
27: Yes. If we would be in a very different situation today if a year ago an interstellar comet had hit the Earth. So no, okay. It did not. In fact, though, that's a really good question, though, right? So like you're probably asking because you've heard of like meteors and meteorites, right? There
1: sure.
27: are space rocks that hit the Earth all the time, actually. It's just meteors are typically much smaller. So meteors are typically, you know, about a meter. Some of them will, as they burn up in the atmosphere, will survive that journey, and some of them hit the ground, and that's when you get a meteorite. The thing is, there's much more little, just kind of like a good rule of thumb, is there's always a lot more little stuff in space than there is big stuff. So while a meteorite, there's a lot more of meter-sized things floating around in space, a lot of them hit the Earth. Three Eye Atlas is actually about 2.5 kilometers across in just its nucleus. So that is many, many times orders of magnitude larger than your typical meteor. So while it was a big object, there was no worry that it was going to hit the Earth whatsoever.
1: Gotcha. But you scientists were able to determine just by looking at it through a telescope that it was 10 to 12 billion years old?
27: Yeah, so there's a couple caveats to that, okay? So it is, the precise statement is that it is very likely kind of something like 10 to 12 billion years old. So I know that that isn't very actually precise of a statement. But the thing is that we are, the basic way you try to age one of these objects that's floating around the galaxy is by how fast it's moving. The reason is, this is actually something astronomers have been doing for a long time. We have studied lots of stars throughout the Milky Way galaxy. And what we've discovered is that older stars tend to move faster. The reason is, as you float around the Milky Way galaxy, over time, you're on average going to get kind of kicked around by the gravity of everything else in the Milky Way. So the cumulative effect of a bunch of kicks off of things like giant molecular clouds, these big star-forming regions, stuff like that, will eventually speed you up. So older stars in the galaxy move faster. And it turns out it's the exact same way, that exact same thing happens to an interstellar object. So Three Eye Atlas, we have discovered two in the past, two of these interstellar asteroids or comets. 2017, we discovered Oumuamua. 2i Borisov was in 2019. Those objects, when they entered the solar system, they were moving a lot slower than 3i Atlas. So one of the remarkable things about 3i Atlas was all of these objects, right, they're moving fast because they're unbound, but that's mainly because the sun itself is moving pretty fast, moving through the galaxy. 3i Atlas had a very large velocity, much larger than the other two, when it entered our solar system. I think it was its speed when it was entering the solar system is something like 58 kilometers per second. And that's kilometers per second, right? So that's extremely fast. So that's telling us that most likely it's older than the solar system. Most likely it's something like 3 to 12 billion years old. But there's also it doesn't sound very scientific, but the correct scientific thing to do is, there's a big uncertainty on that number.
1: Sure, certainly. And 10 to 12 billion years old is that's a wide margin of error, but we will forgive you because
27: we're not getting it exactly right.
1: Right,
27: we're doing the best we can.
1: Sure. So what does this mean? Why are you guys so excited? What does this tell you to find this meteor that's older than the Milky Way, that might be older than the sun? Why is that so important? What does that tell us?
27: Well, so the first thing is that, so there's a couple of things that I'm most excited about through IATLAS. Okay. So interstellar comets and asteroids are giving you, like, they are giving you an unprecedented, truly unprecedented window into planets and planet formation and even star formation throughout the galaxy. So we get to look up close at leftover remnants of the planet formation process, but how it unfolded in another planetary system other than the sun. And, you know, we now have discovered many, many planets around these exoplanets, we call them, planets around other stars. But the thing is that all we can do is study them remotely. Like, they are really far away. We're never going to be able to get to one of those other planetary systems and look up close. A lot of what we've learned about planets in the solar system and comets and asteroids comes from literally in situ measurements, which is a fancy way of saying we sent a spacecraft, for example, to Pluto, and then we took measurements right there. So suddenly we have this whole new population of objects coming from other planetary systems, but literally just, they're basically UPS right to our doorstep. So we can do in situ measurements of things that originated elsewhere. And the reason that's kind of big picture exciting is because that contextualizes the solar system. That tells us, like, it puts our Earth and our sun and our entire solar system into its cosmic context. It tells us, you know, is planet formation throughout the galaxy similar or different than what we're seeing here? And, you know, what it actually seems like from 3iATLAS is that things are pretty different in other places in the Milky Way galaxy. For example, here's one for you. Just knowing that this object must have been probably older than the solar system. We're talking about the very earliest stages of the Milky Way's lifetime. And that's just that object existing. 3iATLAS existence is telling us that probably the processes that lead to the formation of planets, their subsequent evolution, whatever happens in planetary systems that make them maybe go unstable, maybe eject a bunch of material into the galaxy, that planet formation process is not only ubiquitous throughout the galaxy, so it's happening everywhere, it also was ubiquitous and rigorously occurring when the Milky Way was just in its infancy, which I think is kind of mind-blowing.
1: So the James Webb telescope was the one that took the pictures of this thing, right?
27: So actually, that's the one that took the pictures of this thing that had been in the news as of today, because there was a big Nature paper released about the isotopic ratios, which is a really remarkable, James Webb took remarkable measurements of 3iATLAS. However, it was discovered from a telescope from the ground in Hawaii, the survey called ATLAS. So in fact, James Webb is actually not very good at discovering new objects, because what it's really good at doing is, once we have discovered an object, looking like up close at it and getting really sensitive measurements of it. So James Webb, and actually the Hubble Space Telescope as well, has been enormously helpful in characterizing the object. But it was discovered by just like one of these smaller ground-based facilities, which is a fraction of the cost.
1: And so you were able to determine the chemical makeup of this meteor just from these pictures?
27: So it depends what you're talking about, because I don't want to take too much credit, because the stuff that just happened today, I was not part of that study. Like, I was very happy that they were able to get those observations, and the people who kind of analyzed that data and interpreted it are extremely good at what they do, and I wouldn't have been helpful in that type of analysis. But the study that was published today, for example, with the James Webb Space Telescope images, they were able to get isotopic measurements. And so they were able to get very detailed information about the chemistry of 3iATLAS. Although, I'll be honest with you, over the last kind of year-ish since July, basically every telescope throughout on Earth and in space has looked at 3iATLAS, because it's such an amazing opportunity. So you couldn't really give credit to any single person. It's been a truly global effort of astronomers in all different countries all across the world looking at this object, getting various pieces. It's kind of like there's a big puzzle and we're getting various puzzle pieces that we're stapling together to try to get a holistic view of what this chemical composition of this object really was.
1: Where is this 3I Atlas now? Has it passed us? Has it gone past us? Or are we still trying to discover and or take pictures of it?
27: So I think there are probably a few measurements still being taken. Just for some context, when we first spotted it on July 1st last year, it was close to Jupiter, but incoming. So these hyperbolic objects, these unbound objects, they kind of come in and then they leave and they never come back. That's how we actually know they're not from the solar system. So we caught it as it was entering the solar system around Jupiter. I think around December-ish was when it was closest to the sun and the Earth. So it disappeared from view from the Earth, but then it reappeared right after it got closest to the sun. December, January, it got closest to the Earth, and now it's on its way out. So now it's like past Jupiter again. And so it's getting really, really faint. It's probably barely observable at this point. So we're kind of saying goodbye to this one. But the exciting thing is the existence of this object and the few before tells us that there are many, many more of them throughout our solar system that we have not detected yet. So we have all these exciting new telescopes coming online, like the Rubin Observatory, LSST, which is going to look at the entire southern hemisphere every night, five orders of magnitude more sensitive than anything else that we currently have. There's also NASA has this NEO Surveyor, which stands for Near Earth Object Surveyor, which is a space mission that's going to try to characterize every potentially hazardous asteroid bigger than 140 meters across. Those telescopes should start finding many, many more of these objects. So I really think this is basically, it's like we've discovered a couple of objects with facilities which are significantly less powerful than what's about to come online. So we should be seeing many, many more of these objects. I really think it's just the tip of the iceberg.
1: So in other words, if you find one ant in your cupboard, there's a chance there's a lot more ants behind yeah. the stale bread.
27: That's exactly right. And I bet if you find one ant in your cupboard, you're going to be a lot more hyper aware searching for more ants that could ruin everything else. So I think that's a big part of it, though, jokes aside. It's like once we realize these objects were there, we're going to start looking a lot more intensely for them. So while as before we had realized there were so many of these objects passing through the solar system, we weren't really looking for them. So I think now that we've found a couple of them and we know there have to be a lot, we're gonna be much more cognizant about trying to spot them in our telescope data.
1: Dr. Daryl Seligman is assistant professor of the Department of Physics and Astronomy at Michigan State University. Last question for you, doctor, and thank you very much. It was a fascinating conversation. If I had you as a physics teacher, I might have gone in a different direction as opposed to falling into radio. But
27: come take my classes at Michigan State.
1: Okay, there you go. Are we done studying this 3I Atlas? Is there more to learn? And what are you hoping to find out if there is?
27: There's a lot more to study. So the thing is that there was a big rush to get telescope data on this object. So it came, it has now almost left our being able to be seen, right? So every astronomer, that's an exaggeration, but like a lot of astronomers were fighting and trying to get as much telescope data on the object as possible. There was a huge amount of data that was taken on this object. But once you get the data, the rush is kind of off, if that makes sense.
1: Like, yeah.
27: This object is gone, but we have tons of data and observations of this object that we're still working with and analyzing, because the reality is that it's very difficult. Every telescope data set is different and has its own kind of issues and things that people spend a lot of time and a lot of hard work trying to understand and interpret. So we're going to be learning new stuff from this kind of treasure trove of data that we got. We got like a year's worth of data on this object from every telescope that exists in the world and in space. So we've got a ton of information to sort through. So I think we're going to be hearing exciting updates for the next couple of years.
1: So now the scientists can go to work with all the data. Yeah, good stuff. Daryl Seligman, who was assistant professor at the Department of Physics and Astronomy at Michigan State University. Doctor, thank you for a fascinating conversation. Good luck.
27: Thanks a lot.
1: You got it. America at Night, back in a moment.
0: America at Night with McGraw-Millhaven.
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1: 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Kathy in Pittsburgh texts in, I'd be lost without your radio show. Since you've come on the air, I never miss a night. Thank you very much, Kathy. It's very nice of you. Hey, there's some Nancy Guthrie news. The two ransom notes that came in, apparently authorities are saying they believe they are authentic. And they're saying that the first note, they demanded millions in Bitcoin. The second note said that the apparent abductors said that Nancy Guthrie had died accidentally and they want more money so that you can retrieve the body. They have all said that they believe these notes are authentic. We'll get into more of that coming up next hour. Also, we're going to talk a little Iran and Ukraine as we talk to the think tank Advancing America Freedom with Joel Griffith as their senior fellow. We'll get into some of that, a deep dive into all of that. Don't forget, if you want to, you can always voicemail the show after we are off the air. If you're listening late night after we are off the air on a repeat, you can certainly leave a message for us. We got a whole bunch of voicemails each and every night, and we play those back in hour number three with open phones. Our executive director is Alex Hinton. Our engineer tonight is Richard Good. I'm McGraw-Millhaven. This is America at Night on Westwood One.

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8: From ABC News, I'm Dave Packer. The one-week-old agreement between the U.S. and Iran is in jeopardy. The U.S. military fired strikes into Iran Saturday after a drone attack on a cargo ship in the Strait of Hormuz. ABC senior White House correspondent.

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1: Everybody loves a good road trip, and everybody loves a good road trip story. How would you like to grab your best buddy and plan on making a road trip and stopping off at some of the best sporting events and craziest sporting events around the world? Well, that's exactly what our two guests did, and they wrote a book about it. They had to do something to prove they did it. The book is called Big Fan, Two Friends, 82,490 Miles, and the Wild, Wonderful Sports We Love. Michael Schur and Joe Posnanski, two New York Times bestselling authors, join us. 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
2: Thank you. Nice to be here.
3: Great.
1: Joe, let's start with you. You have an affinity for road trips. You took a road trip with Buck O'Neill, and what? He was busy, so you grabbed Michael for another road trip?
3: I wanted to go a little bit younger this time. You know, Mike's not a lot younger than Buck. Buck was 90, 94. This was an incredible experience. I mean, it really was. And you know, the way you introduced it is pretty much the way it was. I mean, it was us just kind of going out there and chasing what it means to be a fan. I think we're both just such big fans of sports, but also like a lot of other things. And you know, for us, this was an opportunity to go out there and like connect with other fans and sort of see what it is that binds us a little bit, especially in sports. And it was an absolute blast.
1: Joe, you are a wonderful, wonderful writer. I've read a number of your baseball books. I've had a chance to interview you a couple times. Michael Schur, you're all Hollywood. You've been involved with Parks and Rec and Brooklyn Nine-Nine, The Good Place. Let's start with you two as friends. How did you two become good buddies?
2: Joe should start telling this story because it starts with him.
3: It does start with me. Yeah, Mike was so very early in Mike's career when he was writing for The Office. He'd already, you know, Mike started at Saturday Night Live. Well, he started before that, but his first big job was at Saturday Night Live, and then he started working for The Office as a writer. And during that time, he and a few buddies decided that they wanted to do their own blog that they called Fire Joe Morgan, which I don't know if you remember it. It was a pretty big deal for a little while there, where basically they just made fun of bad sports writing. That was sort of the whole point. There was so much, you know, it was at a time where there were a lot of new knowledge coming into sports, particularly baseball, a lot of new analytics, and sports writers in general were kind of ignoring all of that. And those guys would write, and they were all comedy writers. They all did it under assumed, you know, pen names. Mike was Ken Tremendous. That was his pen name. And they would just like totally just bash sports writing in the very funniest way. And I read one of the pieces that Mike had written. I didn't know it was Mike. Didn't have any idea what the connection was, but it was this very, very funny piece about a friend of mine. Well, about a piece that a friend of mine had written. And the piece my friend had written was terrible. And the takedown was still one of the funniest things I've ever read. And I sent a blind email to this Ken Tremendous, basically with two points. The first point I said was, I know the guy that wrote this and he totally deserved it. And this is one of the funniest things I've ever read. And the second thing is, please, please don't do this to me, because I will not leave the house. I have no self-confidence now. So please, please don't ever do this to me. And Mike wrote back and said, hey, actually, I read your stuff. I love it. I'm a big fan of yours. And we should get together. And not long after that, we did. And we've been friends now for almost 20 years.
1: Now, so Michael, I mean, there are friends, there are acquaintances, there are professional friends. But to do a road trip like this, you guys got to be tight to pull something off like this.
2: Yeah, I mean, it wasn't one road trip, right? It was like 12 disparate road trips spread over like a year and a half. But, you know, I had the idea for the book. I was watching a video that a friend had sent to me of the World Darts Championship in London. And I watched something I didn't really understand, which was two big, beefy guys throwing darts at a dartboard. And behind them, the crowd was just losing its mind with every throw, just absolutely going bananas. And they were dumping beer on each other, and they were throwing napkins in the air and hugging each other. And then I slowly realized they were all in costume. Like, they were dressed up like Minions or Harry Potter or bananas or tomatoes. And I was just like, these people are lunatics. And then I realized, oh, this is how I look to normal people when I'm in this mode of for sports that I watch. Like, I look exactly this insane when I'm revved up about a baseball game or a basketball game or whatever I'm watching. And I just realized, like, there is something universal about fandom, and I kind of want to, like, go around and write about it. And the thought that I had at the same exact moment was, I have to do this with Joe. Like, it wasn't like, oh, this would be fun if Joe did it. It was like, either Joe does this with me or I'm not doing it. And the reason is not just that we're good friends and have been for a very long time. The reason is that Joe understands exactly what I'm talking about when I talk about this stuff. He is the same kind of fan. He is the same live and die with your team, like glue your eyes to the screen when your team is playing, like heart racing, sweat on your brow, white knuckle it through overtime kind of fan. And so the idea was to do this with him. It wasn't to do this and see if he'll come along. So yeah, we have to be good friends, and but I also knew that it would be way more fun to do with him than anyone else. And so, yeah, we took, you know, a dozen road trips. We went to London, and we went to Miami, and we went to Fairbanks, Alaska. We went all over the place, but it was always fun because we had exactly the same kind of perspective on fandom and on sports.
1: Hold that thought. Michael Shurer and Joe Posnanski, two New York Times best-selling authors, have written the book Big Fan, came out last month. Two friends, 82,490 miles, and the wild, wonderful sports we love. Wait till you hear some of these crazy stories. America at Night. Stay right there. Back in a moment.
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19: The U.S. Treasury quietly released its official financial report for 2025. It appears by its own numbers, the U.S. government seems insolvent. It's reported that the Treasury shows about $6 trillion in assets and over $47 trillion in liabilities. Add it all up, and it looks like the U.S. owes more than $130 trillion it doesn't have. 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
1: The New York Times says that this book is going to be a book that is going to be talked about for 2026. It made the list. The book is called Big Fan, Two Friends, 82,490 Miles, and the Wild, Wonderful Sports We Love, Michael Schur and Joe Posnanski. Guys, when you set out to do the book, the premise wasn't to go to the big sporting events. It was to find the obscure sporting events. How did you pick and choose which obscure? Because I'm sure there are some really obscure sporting events out there.
2: Yeah, no, we definitely were. Every time we told somebody about this, they would tell us about some even crazier sporting event than we had, you know, the wife carrying race in you know, Scotland, or you know, cheese rolling or something. And like every time. But that wasn't actually, it wasn't just like, hey, let's find the craziest things to do. It really was about trying to get at the heart of fandom. And so that meant going to some very mainstream events. We went to, you know, we went to baseball games. Mike went to the Olympics. I went to a hockey game in Montreal. Like, we went to some mainstream stuff too. But what we wanted to do was keep finding ways to get at fandom in a little bit of a different way. And a perfect example of that is where we started the entire book. We wanted to write about the NFL. It's the biggest thing going in you know, obviously here in the U.S. By far. There's nothing even close. And but we didn't want to go to the Super Bowl. We didn't want to go to, you know, just go to Green Bay and write about Packer fans. And that all felt like it had been done before. So we were literally in the car in Dallas trying to sort of like put it together. And we decided at the very last minute, you know what we should do? We should watch the entire first Sunday of the NFL season at a Buffalo Wild Wings. And so Mike typed in, like, where's the closest Buffalo Wild Wings? And we went there. It was, of course, it was like 0.4 miles closer than the other Buffalo Wild Wings. And we went there and spent 8 hours at the Buffalo Wild Wings in Dallas, which felt to us like the most American place there is, and watched football. And it was such a perfect place to start this kind of book, because that's really what we were trying to get at the heart of was fandom. And that's, we were just surrounded by fans of all these different teams, all wearing different jerseys, all of them coming into the season with this great hope and optimism about their team.
1: Okay, Michael, sure. Let me ask you this question after researching what it's like to be a fan. Explain this to me as a long suffering New York Knicks fan. I twisted and turned and screamed and cheered and jeered, and finally I get my Knicks championship after all these years. And while I'm still happy, my life hasn't changed at all. Nothing about my life has changed. So why was I so upset, and why was I so happy when OG tips it in game four? And why do we do this if it doesn't change our life at all?
3: Well, first of all, congratulations to you. Yeah. And all Knicks fans. Joe and I both found ourselves incredibly rooting for the Knicks, which, I'm a Celtics fan and a Boston Red Sox fan. I generally hate New York teams. I love the city, hate the teams. And yet somehow this Knicks team was so charming and so fun to watch. We both found ourselves openly rooting for a New York sports team for, I think, the first time in recorded history. But anyway, yeah. Congratulations.
1: Thank you.
3: Look, this is part of what is so interesting about fandom to me, is that, no, of course your life doesn't change. You wake up in the same place and you go to the same job probably, and the problems that you have in the world are still problems, and the things in your life that are great are still great. And it doesn't materially change your life, but it does scratch some kind of itch that's just been in your brain for your entire life, probably. And you walk down the street with a little pep in your step, and you just have a slightly sunnier outlook on things. And maybe you'd tip the barista at Starbucks another couple bucks than you would have the day before, because we invest a whole lot of ourselves into these teams. They become part of our identities. We spoke to a professor at the beginning of this, and we said, what's going on here? What the heck is this thing, man? You know? And he said something that we thought about a lot, which was, look, if sports were just fun, fun to watch and fun to, you know, root for or whatever, that would be fine, but it wouldn't explain why there are literally, quite literally, billions of people in the world who care. You know, they deeply care, root for teams, like wake up nervous on game day, even though we're not the ones playing, and clutch each other's, you know, shoulders when there's a tense moment, and get really sad and legitimately kind of depressed when they lose big games, and get euphoric when they win. And he said for that to be the case, it must be true that sports fandom is actually meeting some kind of emotional and psychological need that we have as human beings. Like something is, a need is being met by sports fandom. And that's the way we started to think of it, not as a distraction or a diversion, but rather as something that actually satisfies a deep yen in our souls. And so when you watch OG Anunoby fly through a suddenly porous San Antonio Spurs defense in the last 2 seconds of a game and make a miraculous athletic play and tip the ball in at the buzzer, like, you have a feeling that you can't feel from anything else. Nothing else provides for you or for us what sports does. And it doesn't mean it's the most important thing. It's not more important than our families or our bigger picture lives, but it is important. And you have to, I think, honor it by thinking of it as something that is meeting a need that you have as a human being alive on this planet.
1: Well, it was a need that was 53 years in the making. That is for sure. You know, not to get serious, but for a moment, I've actually thought about this since this Knick championship, and you being a Red Sox fan, right, going through all those years of turmoil and heartbreaking losses and everything. When the Red Sox won, people went to their father's graves or their mother's graves or their grandfather's graves and put the Boston Herald newspaper of the Red Sox. There's a connection to your family, to your youth. It's much more of a yearning to sort of, I don't know, reconnect with all of your loved ones in some way, shape, or form.
3: Oh, for sure. And like that's part of it, right? Is we don't sometimes people come by these things casually or haphazardly, right? You're seeing that now with the World Cup. There's a bunch of people in Kansas City who suddenly know a whole lot about Algeria and have rooting interests in the nation of Algeria and the players on the Algerian national team. That does happen. But far more frequently, these are things we inherit. These are things that bind us to our friends, to our parents, our grandparents. They represent the region of the world that we live in or grew up in. They have real meaning outside of the, you know, the boundaries of the field or the court that they're being played on. And that's part of what it is that we feel so strongly, right? Is when the Red Sox won in 2004, like you said, people went to cemeteries and left Red Sox caps on the graves of their deceased parents and grandparents, and they talked to them. Like there were reports that people wrote about at the time of like long conversations being had with their grandmothers or their grandfathers. Like these are memories and core aspects of our lives that have been spent in conversation with a professional sports team that we don't play for, you know, we never suited up for the team, but it's just becomes part of the fabric of our lives. The voices of the announcers, the sound of the crowd when you go to a game, like these are things that are deeply buried in our souls. And that's why it's such a passion for so many people, is it's not just the game, it's not just the uniform, it's the people we share it with and the people that are a part of why we root for it in the first place.
1: That's Michael Shearer. He is a well-respected Hollywood honcho who's the mastermind behind Parks and Rec and Brooklyn Nine-Nine, as all the others. Also, Joe Posnanski, who is a wonderful baseball writer. He's written a number of books, Why We Love Baseball, and his book, The Soul of the Game, when he does a road trip with Buck O'Neill, should be in the Hall of Fame somewhere as a must read. We're going to come back, talk more with these two New York Times bestselling authors, Michael Shearer and Joe Posnanski. Their new book is called Big Fan, Two Friends, 82,490 Miles, and the Wild, Wonderful Sports We Love. Stay right there. America at Night, back in a moment. More crazy stories. Wait till you hear some of these.
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1: Man, I love this place. I've been surfing here since I was a kid. Now, seeing my grandson out on the water, it means everything to me. Watching him and taking in the blue waves, the sea breeze, the blurry horizon.
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4: ABC News, I'm Dave Packer. The one-week-old agreement between the U.S. and Iran is in jeopardy. The U.S. military fired strikes into Iran again Saturday after a drone attack on a cargo ship in the Strait of Hormuz. At least four deaths have been confirmed in those Kentucky floods. ABC's Andrew Dimber tells us that the governor there has declared a state of emergency and is pleading with people to avoid driving.
5: Across central and eastern Kentucky, roads remain washed out, trees are down. Governor Andy Beshear is urging people to stay off the roads, off these flooded roads, reminding Kentuckians that driving in these conditions could be life-threatening.
4: And there's a state of emergency in Utah. At least a dozen new fires erupting in the state in recent days, forcing evacuations for several new counties. The death toll now surpassing 1,400 in Venezuela, after a pair of powerful earthquakes just seconds apart Wednesday tumbled buildings to the ground, trapping people inside. The U.S. has dispatched search and rescue teams. This is ABC News.
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13: It's like you're in the back seat as these two friends go on a crazy trip to check out the world of sports and enjoy each other's company and tell tales. The book is called Big Fan, Michael Schurer, Joe Posnanski, Big Fan, Two Friends, 82,490 Miles, and the Wild, Wonderful Sports We Love. All right, Michael and Joe, which one had to go to the soccer game and which one had to go to the wrestling match?
14: Well, you're actually conflating two things there. So we had two fun sort of challenges in this book. One of them was that we each decided we were going to do, we call it the dream chapter, where we each got to do something we've always wanted to do in the world of fandom and hadn't been able to for some reason. I went to a Liverpool soccer match in England because I've been rooting for the Liverpool soccer team since 1998, but I'd never actually seen them play in their home stadium. So I went to a game there. Joe came with me and a bunch of our friends came with me, and it was truly magical and wonderful. It was hard to find a dream for Joe because he's been a professional sports writer for so long. He's been to, like, you know, 23 Super Bowls and six Olympics and the Stanley Cup, and he's been to everything. Sports are boring for him now in that sense, and that he's just kind of done it all. So he actually ended up going to see a magician. He's a big magic fan. And he went to see a magician perform live, which was turned out to be a great chapter. It was a real thrill for him to see. His name is D'Ortiz, right?
15: Danny D'Ortiz, yeah.
14: So that was that. And then the other thing you're talking about is we each made the other one do one thing that we hate, because we thought it might be fun to go send the other person to an event that they have no interest in, no affinity for, and to see if the person could find what it is about that thing that people actually do like. So Joe made me go to a Grateful Dead show, really a Dead and Company show in Las Vegas, because I wasn't a fan of the Grateful Dead. And then the funny thing was that it turned out WrestleMania was happening the same weekend, also in Las Vegas. And so I ended up, which I also don't like wrestling, so I ended up doing what I call in the book the world's weirdest biathlon, which is to go to a Dead and Company show at the Sphere in Las Vegas on Saturday night and then WrestleMania on Sunday night. And it ended up actually being really fun. And I really kind of understood what it is about those two things that people like that, you know, were never kind of for me. I really, really ended up having a good time at both of the events. And then Joe, on the other hand, I made go play pickleball.
15: Yeah. I truly, truly, truly hate pickleball. That is, I don't hate many things in life, McGraw, but I hate pickleball. I'm a tennis player, so I see pickleball as an existential threat. So I hate pickleball. I hate the sound. I hate the sport. I hate the name. I hate the kitchen. I hate everything about pickleball. And there's no doubt in my mind that Mike came up with this whole idea of the challenge to send each other to something we hate, specifically and only to send me to a pickleball. He knows how much I hate pickleball. So I not only had to go and play pickleball, which is, you know, one thing, I also had to watch it. So I had to go to a professional tournament that they had in Kansas City, and they have a pro-am section in these tournaments. So I actually had to play and also watch pickleball. What I would say, people have asked me, oh, well, you know, you went to, like, sort of find out why people love this. You know, do you like pickleball now? And no, I don't. I don't like pickleball now at all. But I did find what I was looking for. I did come to understand what it is about pickleball that people love. I mean, and they do love it. It's the fastest growing sport in the country. They you know, brand themselves as that, but I believe it's actually true. And what I found was, you know, I actually went and found an old friend and saw how pickleball had basically saved her life in a lot of ways. And it was really touching and really heartwarming to watch people out there on the pickleball court talking about life and relationships and making friends. And it's a sport anybody can play. So I came to understand what it is about pickleball, which was the point. But I don't like it any more than I ever did. No.
13: did either of you have a conversation with each other about the TV ruining live sports? HDTV is so real and so colorful that when you see it in person, is it better in person or is it better on TV now that you've seen some of these events?
14: We've talked about this. Yeah, we have a podcast called The Pawzcast, after Joe's last name. And we've talked about this phenomenon, which is like, I love going to NBA games. It's one of my favorite things to do. I go with my son all the time here in Los Angeles. I love going to baseball games. I'll go to any baseball game in any city at any point, no matter what time of year it is. I don't love going to football games.
15: Right.
14: And part of that is that, you know, I don't love the NFL as much as I did when I was a kid. But part of it is that the experience of watching it on TV is just better. It's just a better experience. Like, you can see the game better. You feel the excitement of the game just as much, I think, as you do in the stands. The game is such a brutal game and so much is happening that you can't see when you're very far away, that watching it on TV and seeing slow motion replay is very extremely helpful to the viewing experience. Like, I do think that is an issue. It's like, you know, TVs have, in my lifetime, I'm 50 years old, have gotten, what, 1,000 times better in terms of what you can see, at least. And you know, they're flat and they're gigantic and they're high definition. And you know, sports has benefited greatly from that. But the in-arena experience, I think, has suffered a little bit because, generally speaking, you know, for a lot of sporting events, it'd kind of rather be on your couch. And, you know, there's no line for the bathroom and you've already bought the food. And you know what I mean? Like, I do think that is an issue, and it's something that sports is having to reckon with in many ways.
13: Yeah. Go ahead, Joe.
15: No, I was going to say that one of the things we have talked about is that it is a different experience for different sports too. Football, when you go to a football game, you watch it on TV. You watch the big giant screen. I mean, the football is pure television. But if you go to a hockey game, the live experience is infinitely better than the television experience. So there are ways that television has broken through that you know have changed, you know, the dynamic of many, many sports. But there are other sports that I think you're not going to beat the live experience, baseball being one of those as well, where I think being there live is still magical in a way that television is not. But the biggest sport in the country is football, and it is pure television.
13: Yeah, and I think you and I, the three of us, are old enough to, when we walked, remember the first time we ever walked into a baseball stadium and the green grass and the blue skies and the uniforms. But now, you know, you say, boy, I wonder what that looks like on my big screen TV at home, because it's more colorful at home than it is actually in person.
14: Yeah, the greens are awfully green on those high-definition TVs.
13: Take me through, Michael Schur, Joe Posnanski. The book is Big Fan. How did you get Tom Hanks to write the foreword?
15: Oh, that's a story. So Tom Hanks, I was in L.A., and my wife calls me up out of nowhere. Well, she didn't call me up out of nowhere. She calls me up all the time. Calls me up and says...
13: Sounds like a different book.
15: Yeah, I was going to say, that won't play well. When she calls me up and she goes, you got a letter and I'm opening it. And I said, well, I think that's a federal offense. And she was like, no, I'm opening this letter right now. And I'm like, who's it from? She's like, I'm opening the letter. And the letter was a five-page typewritten letter all in one scroll from Tom Hanks. And it was just nothing but a pure fan letter. He had gotten my address, and he had sent me just a fan letter, which was like beyond belief. I couldn't even, you know, I didn't even know what to do. It was so incredible. And so I wrote him a letter back, and he wrote me a letter back, and I wrote him a letter back, and I became pen pals with Tom Hanks. And at some point during this thing, I was telling Tom Hanks about this book, and he sent me this letter about his own fandom. That's what it was, just purely about being an Aston Villa fan and being a hockey fan and what it was like when he was a kid. It was just beautiful. He's a wonderful writer. And I showed it to Mike to basically kind of go like, can you believe Tom Hanks is sending me letters like this? And Mike's like, hey, I wonder if he'll let us make it the foreword to the book. And he did. So it's not even a foreword. It's literally a fan letter that he had written me during the time when we were just starting to write the book. So that is probably, I you know, it is something to have Tom Hanks write the foreword to your book, but I don't believe anybody else has quite that weird a story about how they got Tom Hanks to write the foreword.
13: That is a great story. Michael Schur, you are producer, right, of all these Hollywood TV shows and everything else. Do you see the camaraderie, the jokes, the buddy-buddy nature of this book? You find yourself writing that into some of your scripts along the way?
14: Well, in a way, yeah. I mean, TV comedy writing is for sure a team sport. You know, the shows, and I actually write about TV fandom as a phenomenon in the book. Joe told me, like, hey, you have to write about this because it's interesting and unique. And so I did. And the thing about, I think, TV fandom and TV creation that's resonant here is, you know, TV writing is team sport. It's a group of writers very frequently. Sometimes it's one person, but usually it's a team of people who all work together in a sort of common goal. And the characters that are created, the famous indelible characters that you can think about over the years, the cast of Friends or Archie Bunker or Sam Malone on Cheers, part of the reason that they're so indelible and so memorable is that they are the result of like a giant group of people pouring their heart and soul into every line and taking all of their real life experiences and sort of dumping them into a big vat and stirring it up and then choosing the very best parts and then giving those very best parts to the characters. And so, you know, that's the what makes characters on TV feel like real people. And so it's a little bit less, I would say, than that, you know, I'm going to carry some parts of this book back into the world of TV writing, and a little bit more that the collaboration that went into the book and the collaboration that go into TV writing feel very similar to me. That's why I had to do it with someone else, with Joe, is because it was like, I know what this is. This is less interesting if it's just my brain that is observing these things and writing about them. It's going to be more interesting if it's Joe's brain too. And then over the course of the book, you know, we sent an email to 100 of our friends and said, hey, write us back and tell us something you love and why you love it. Without any other explanation, we just sent that email out. And we got a bunch of responses that are really funny and interesting. Like, my friend Ike said, I love restaurant merch. Like if you go into a diner and they're selling a t-shirt with their logo on it, and every time he goes into a diner, a random diner somewhere, he always buys a hat or a t-shirt. We had people say they love mascots. We had people say they love carbonara. And part of what was behind that was saying, like, no matter who we are anywhere in the world, there's something that we love and there's a reason we love it. And we just wanted to tap into that feeling. So that's, you know, again, that was the goal of the book.
13: Is it true, Joe and Mike, that every single event you went to, when you went to the will call office, they couldn't find your tickets?
15: That's just a universal truth. That is not something specifically for us. That's just a universal truth. No matter how many times we would call, make sure we were on the list, just, okay, you guys got us there, we're coming, they never have. Our best was actually at the World Darts Championship, which was so weird anyway. Everything about it was so bizarre, and we were the only ones there not dressed up as some crazy character. And we got sent back and forth between like multiple tables like 9 different times, and no, you're you're actually, your ticket is there. No, your ticket is there. Which it was very funny because every time we would go from one side to the other, we would pass like 12 Dumbledores and, you know, five Harry Potters and six traffic cones. I mean, it was a very, very funny experience.
14: It's also a truism, and people with last names that are spelled oddly will know what we're talking about. If Joe's name were Joe Porter instead of Joe Posnansky, the tickets would have been there.
15: Right. That's
14: If my name were Mike Smith instead of Mike Schur, S-C-H-U-R, the tickets would have been there. It's part of it is just having a slightly odd or weirdly spelled last name that means you know you're in trouble as soon as you approach the will call desk.
13: When I read that, I said, oh, thank God I'm not the only one, because for 30 years, I thought I was the only one who was being snubbed at the will call office all these years. So there you go. Michael Schur, Joe Posnansky. The book is called Big Fan, Two Friends, 82,490 miles in the wild, wonderful sports we love. It's a road trip book. It's a buddy book. It's a great story. Lots of laughs. Michael and Joe, hey, thanks for your time. Good luck down the road. You guys are always welcome here. Thanks for checking in.
14: Thank you so much. This was really fun.
13: You got it. Michael Schur, Joe Posnansky. The book, Big Fan, where all fine books are sold. America at Night, back in a moment.
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rocked the area. So they had one of 7.5, and then they had one of 7.2. Acting Venezuelan President Rodriguez confirmed the fatalities, that there were fatalities. She declared a state of emergency, and residents are evacuating buildings. One person was quoted as saying, it's like a horror movie. One good note in all of this tragedy, the U.S. Tsunami Warning Center said there is no tsunami threat. They had an advisory, it has since been canceled, that warned of potential dangerous waves for Puerto Rico and the Virgin Islands. So apparently no tsunami threat, but back-to-back earthquakes in Caracas, Venezuela tonight. 7.5 and then a 7.2 earthquake. What a terrible story. We'll find out more when we wake up this morning. Hey, stay right there. We're going to check in with open phones next hour. Voicemails, text messages, and, of course, live human phone calls. 1-844-2-McGraw, 1-844-2-McGraw, or 1-844-262-4729. You're always welcome to call up with a live phone call. 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Voicemail, text messages, or live phone calls during our open phones segment. 1-844-2-McGraw or 1-844-262-4729. Stay right there. Open phones. People are lining up already. Got a couple lines open for you right now. Our executive director is Alex Hinton. Our engineer tonight is Richard Good. I'm McGraw-Milhaven, and this is America at Night on Westwood One.

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4: From ABC News, I'm Dave Packer. Kentucky under a state of emergency where widespread flooding is being blamed for at least four deaths. A flash flooding from torrential rains.
5: Sending creeks and rivers surging over their banks, floodwaters swallowing roads, trapping drivers, and forcing the closure of several major highways. Officials also ordering immediate evacuations in Bullitt County after what they called a moderate dam failure near Lebanon Junction. Authorities warning residents downstream from that dam to get to higher ground without delay.
4: ABC's Andrew Dimbert. In the West, a state of emergency in Utah. Four major wildfires burning. Officials believe they're making enough progress on one of them, allowing them to move resources. Brad Mihalik, an operations section chief for Great Basin Complex Incident Management Team 3.
6: Over the next shift or so, we'll be starting to pare down a lot of resources on the Iron Fire and ship them down to the Cherry Fire.
4: The worst wildfire burning in Utah right now.

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1: There is nothing like live radio, and there's nothing like late night live radio. Okay, we're going back to the original plan. This is all my fault. Comedy of errors. So last week we interviewed John McClane, and we taped it, and we recorded it, and it's in the can, and it's all ready to go. We're all excited. And then at last minute, we had a chance to check in with Roy Orbison, this gentleman who wrote this book, Jeff Apter, who's in Australia. So we were going to bump John McClane to another night and talk to about Roy Orbison tonight. However, we have some technical difficulties. He's in Australia. We're having a hard time hooking up with him, as you can imagine. So here's what we're going to do. We're going to go back to the original plan. Chalk this up to me trying to bite off more than I could chew, trying to thread the needle. So I'm making Alex and Richard run around with their heads loose. So, guys, I apologize. Here's what we're going to do. We're going to take a break. And when we come back, we're going to talk to John McClane, who is the son of Norman McClane, who wrote the book, A River Runs Through It. Many have called A River Runs Through It the great American novel in honor of its 50th anniversary. If you want a good story, stay right there. This has got it all. Sex, drugs, rock and roll. Gambling, women, it's got it all. Fishing, you betcha, it's got it all. Stay right there, America at Night, with John McClane, the son of famed author Norman McClane, next on America at Night.
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0: 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America at Night with McGraw-Milhaven.
1: It was 50 years ago that an unknown professor at the University of Chicago decided to write his memoir and a couple of short stories. Nobody wanted to publish the book until the University of Chicago said, all right, he's one of our professors, we'll publish the book. That book was called A River Runs Through It, and it became a classic. 50 years later, we're talking about it. It was written by a man named Norman McLean, and his son, John McLean, joins us now to talk about that. John, welcome to America at Night.
2: Thank you. It's nice to be here.
1: The New York Times just did a whole piece on the 50th anniversary of the book, sort of renewing interest. But it's been one of those books that was wonderful. The movie did it justice, I think. And so you have sort of shared your family with America for the last 50 years.
2: You can say that again.
1: Yeah. Before we get into A River Runs Through It, I want to ask you about your father's second book, Young Men and Fire, that was published shortly after he passed away. And people love that book, maybe almost as much, even more, than A River Runs Through It. Did your dad like the Young Men and Fire better than A River Runs Through It, or what was his thoughts between the two books?
2: Well, I think that the story, A River Runs Through It, in the first book, A River Runs Through It and Other Stories, was as close to his heartbeat as you can get. Young Men on Fire, which is a story of the Man Gulch Fire in 1949, which just had its 75th anniversary last year with much fanfare, thanks to the book. It was narrative nonfiction, and I don't think you feel the same way about that as you do about telling the story of your relationship with your murdered brother.
1: Yeah. You ended up writing a book in 2021 called Home Waters, A Chronicle of Family and a River, which sort of talked about the sort of true story and as the son of that. And you went in and sort of did some research on your uncle's murder, right?
2: I did. I was a newspaper man in Chicago for 30 years. Actually, most of it as a Washington correspondent, but I knew Chicago pretty well. And I wanted to find out about the murder, the facts about the murder. And I went back to Chicago from Washington to do a final tour there as foreign editor. And so I dug into it. And I got the original coroner's inquest, which I could get because by then I was the last living relative, and some other things. And I had talked to people who knew my father and his brother when they were both at the University of Chicago. My dad taught there, and he got his brother Paul a job there in the public relations office. And so I had a lot of personal stuff that I hadn't used, and I had documents on the police investigation, and I put that together into Home Waters to try to straighten out what had been an event that people talked about without knowing a lot about it.
1: Yeah.
2: I mean, it was a mysterious kind of death. I mean, he was found in the early morning hours, beaten half to death in an alley on the south side of Chicago, and he died that afternoon from the beating. But how did it happen? No one was ever arrested for it. What was the cause of it? It has contributed to an air of mystery, a legitimate air of mystery.
1: Yeah. John McLean, our guest, the son of Norman McLean, who wrote the book, A River Runs Through It, that came out 50 years ago. When your father wrote the book, he had retired from being a professor, never really wrote anything before, sits down and writes what many call the great American novel. Was he always a great writer?
2: How did he pull that one off?
1: Yeah, how did he do it?
2: Well, he'd always wanted to be a writer, and he was the son of a Presbyterian minister, kind of a wonderful but fierce man, and I think he had a case of writer's block. His mother trained him in writing, and he used to sit with him and read through Shakespeare and other poets, holding his hand and tapping it to the rhythm of iambic pentameter. So he had a lot of literary leanings. He always wanted to be a writer. He tried. He tried to write a book about the Custer Battle and it didn't work. He worked on it for years and years and years. God, we used to go to the Custer Battlefield stay at this motel near the battlefield while he went around with his buddies looking for buttons and shell casings. It'd be 98 degrees in the shade and no shade. Anyway, he tried. And then how did he ever do it in the end? Well, he retired and at the age of 70, and he was still being asked to come back and teach on a contract basis. He was a great teacher. He really could bring a classroom alive, even at the age of 70. And he decided now he was going to try to be a real writer. So he wrote short stories. He wrote a number of them before he tried A River Runs Through It. And one thing he tried to do was write about his brother's murder. And it didn't work. I mean, it really didn't work. It's mentioned in a short story. And all it says is, you know, that there it just happened and there was nothing after it. There was no development. There was nothing beyond his murder. He never was able to assimilate it. And so he had a little talk with himself, I think, at about the age of 70, and said, look, if you're going to write about your brother, you better just write about it straight, not back into it or fiddle around. And that's when he wrote A River Runs Through It. So it's a story that came from half a century of rumination and trying to come to terms with this business with his brother. Mm. And finally, the effort succeeded in creating what was acknowledged almost immediately as a literary classic. And it has appealed to people on an emotional level ever since as a story of brothers. I give a lot of talks publicly, and I can see people in the crowd, and I know what's coming. They have this kind of fixed look on their face, and I know that they're going to come up, and no matter what, they're going to wait through whatever line, and they're going to say something to me. And they come up and they do. And it starts with, I had a brother, or I had a sister, just like your father's brother's Paul, and we tried to help him and we failed. And I always felt alone and isolated until I read River Runs Through It. Mm. So it has brought a lot of comfort and consolation to people, and as well as its high literary content. We always mention that. Yeah, it's a literary classic. It's an emotional classic as well.
1: Yeah, no question about it. And I guess he ended up telling the story of your uncle, his brother, and your grandmother and grandfather and his story through fly fishing, right? Fly fishing was just the vehicle, I guess, which sort of got him unstuck?
2: Well, it's the thing that held them all, that they all used, the men did, to hold them together. It's a place where they could be together. You know, it was a family of Scots Presbyterians, and they didn't go around exposing their emotional life to each other with great ease. They had a hard time talking about important things. And one way that they could get together and be together was in fishing. And it's a wonderful thing, fishing. And it serves this not only for the McLean family, but it has been now recognized as a way of dealing with at least initial stages or, in effect, PTSD. I mean, there are places you can go as a veteran now where you have PTSD, and one of the ways they treat you is by taking you fly fishing. Mm. It has that quality. And it certainly had the effect in that family of holding them together. It's also interesting. You know, the casting is interesting. You have adventures. You can half drown in a big river and so on and so forth. So it's a good literary vehicle.
1: That's a great point. So he writes the book, and he shops it around to publishers, and no takers.
2: Well, it is interesting how that happened. What happened was he had some people read it. And there was a young editor at the University of Chicago Press who loved it and thought, well, you know, we've never done fiction ever at the University of Chicago Press. So how am I going to make this appeal to the people who sit on a board that makes decisions about what we're going to publish? And he said, what we really need here is a rejection by the East Coast, which, you know, there's a little tension between Chicago and the East Coast.
1: Yeah.
2: So they sent it off to a publisher on the East Coast, and sure enough, it got rejected. The letter that came back said, you know, we think it's really well written, it's a good story, but it's not saleable stuff. And so they took that letter and went into the board, which was composed mainly of my father's friends on the faculty, and said, look, the East Coast has turned this thing down. This is our chance to be brave and show them up and publish it. And they did.
1: Mm. And were they expecting it to sell a lot when they published it, or were they doing
2: it? Absolutely not. The first press run was 1,500 copies, which is a trickle.
1: Right.
2: I mean, you get that many from libraries. And then the first year they had to have a second printing. And we've all tried to find out exactly how many were in that second printing. It was something around 3,500 copies. So you had 5,000 copies the first year. And then the second year, they did 10,000 copies. And before the movie was made, which sent it skyrocketing in sales, but before that happened, my father was very proud of the fact that every year it sold more copies than it had the previous year. And if you've ever been in the book business, and I have, I've been writing books for 30 years, that's phenomenal.
3: That's not the usual curve. The usual curve is you get
2: good sales right after the book comes out, and then it tapers off. His book, on its own, without the movie, went the other way.
1: Yeah. It's a testament to word of mouth, right? Because he wasn't getting on the Today Show or the Larry King Show or whatever back in the day out promoting the book. It was, I read this book, you have to read this.
2: Absolutely. And it was the fishing community originally that was the great source of support. People would pass it around and say, you know, well, anybody can write a book about how you fish, how you cast, how you tie flies, and all that. This book tells you what it feels like to fish. And that was the draw on it that worked then and works to this day.
1: Yeah. Seems like at that point he unlocked whatever he was blocked, and then comes Young Men and Fire. And that has gotten rave reviews, too. So it seems like
2: he got blocked up again.
1: And then he died. But he found his voice later in life.
2: Good way to put it. Yes. And he ran out of time.
1: Hmm.
2: He worked on that for 13 years. But the last 3 years, he wasn't, working on a book. He'd look at the manuscript and hold a pencil over it, and nothing happened. And he died, and we looked at the book and had it read, Young Men on Fire, had it read by a very good friend of his who was a noted literary critic, and said, well, what should we do with this? He said, well, you probably ought to have it published to show the work that he's done on it, which is a serious under-reading of the book. So we went to work on it. I got it to the University of Chicago Press, a fine young editor there, Alan Thomas, took it over. And I called him up at one point. I said, Alan, this thing is kind of rough shape. He said, John, wait a minute. He said, this is the way books look sometimes when they come in. He said, yes, there's work to be done. Repetitions need to be eliminated. Some things aren't in the right place. But it's there. It's there. And so he spent a lot of time moving things around, and I spent a lot of time, and others did too, doing the kind of fact-checking you do at the end of a book. I had over 100 items, and I got an over 90% score from the University of Chicago Press, which was keeping score on all of us who were doing this kind of work.
1: Interesting.
2: And when it was done, I talked to Alan. I said, Alan, people are going to say we rewrote my father's book for him. And that's, we both know that's not what we did. But would you write something, an editor's note kind of thing, and say what you did? So he wrote that. And he told me, and the only in writing he did was about 3 or 4 sentences where he had to make a transition that hadn't been made. Everything else was my dad. So I did the first audio reading of it. And I'm sitting there in my cabin at Sealy Lake with all the recording equipment doing the reading. Easiest thing I've ever read. I mean, it just falls out of your mouth. The timing is perfect. Pausing is perfect. You don't have to rehearse. You just read it. Until I got to about 3 or 4 sentences where it went clunk, clunk, clunk. I said, that's Alan Thomas.
1: So you could see where your dad stopped and the editors picked up.
2: Absolutely.
1: This book, the second book, was Young Men and Fire. It was published after your father's death. and writers have called it a brilliant work of nonfiction narrative and a memoir, and they call it almost as good, if not better, than A River Runs Through It. The River Runs Through It obviously speaks for itself, but Young Men and Fire. Your book, Homewaters, A Chronicle of Family and a River, John McClane, who wrote in the early 2020s about his family and the movie, the real story, A River Runs Through It. We'll come back and talk more with John McClane. America at Night, back in a moment.

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5: ABC News, I'm Dave Packer. Kentucky under a state of emergency. Widespread flooding from torrential rains is being blamed for at least four deaths. State of emergency in Utah with four major wildfires burning. The worst wildfire burning near Utah right now, the Cottonwood Fire. It's consumed over 90,000 acres. The death toll rising to over 1,400 in Venezuela after two powerful earthquakes. As the recovery continues around the clock, Caracas-based journalist Tony Frankie Mawad says, time is becoming a factor.
6: We know that there are still tens of thousands of people missing, and we know from reports, even from within the ruins, that people are trapped in the rubble, even sending messages, text messages from to their relatives and friends.
5: President Trump's effort to reshape the Republican Party has scored another victory. The AP has projected Louisiana Republican Congresswoman Julia Letlow has won the party's Senate nomination, defeating former Trump administration official John Fleming. This after both advanced past incumbent Senator Bill Cassidy. This is ABC News.
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16: A River Runs Through It. The movie is over 30 years old, but it took almost 20 years for the movie to be made from the book, which came out 50 years ago, and it is considered an instant classic and one of the great American novels. Norman MacLean died a few years before the movie came out. His son, John MacLean, joins us to talk about his family, his father, and that wonderful, wonderful book, A River Runs Through It. When you read it for the first time, how much of the story did you know, and how much did you learn about your grandmother and grandfather and uncle when you read the book?
17: Well, what I learned mostly was about my father's writing. He showed us, my wife and myself, the text of it, the type text of it, the final. One time when we were off on the eastern shore of Lake Michigan in the middle of a very cold period, there wasn't anything to do outside that day. It was snowing. And so we stayed inside in front of a fire, and we both read it. It's 104 pages. So my wife could read it, and then I could read it. And we looked at each other, and I didn't say anything, but my wife said, you know, this is like the stuff we used to read in college, the great literary classics. And it was stunning. I said, my God, you know, I couldn't get myself up to the level of the book. I couldn't say, oh, yeah, this is obviously a literary classic, world-class literature here. I mean, how do you say that about something that kind of came out of the blue? So we went in to see my dad. He was sitting in a different room. And he had this look on his face. He was very expectant. You know, he could really have been hurt. You know, one of those open looks. He was not an open man. And he would, you know, and I said, you know, this is fantastic. Don't let anybody change a word on it. This is a wonderful thing. And he just, this rush of relief and pleasure. He didn't know at that time that he had really done it. I think, you know, part of him knew it, but not all of him.
16: Is it true, John MacLean, that Hollywood came calling for your father to write the book, and he turned them all down? Tell me that story when Hollywood starts to come.
17: Yeah, it doesn't quite go that way, but it's he was very difficult. And he thought that his book was his book, and he didn't want anybody messing with his family. Yes, Hollywood came calling, and a couple of executives from Paramount came out and had a talk with him at his place in Chicago. And he said afterwards, you know, all these guys want to do is talk about great art and passion and all that, and all an author wants to talk about is money. But he signed up with them and got in. There was an option. Then later, Robert Redford got interested in it and got in touch with him. And I don't know what happened for real, but in trying to read it from the outside, I think what happened is that Robert Redford was a big enough name that he could Bigfoot. And Paramount very graciously allowed my dad to get out of the contract with them so that he could sign up with Redford. And they used to sit there, Redford and my dad, and they'd talk to each other, and Redford would pretend to be a Scot. He was really Irish. And get along very well. But that didn't happen until later. The first time, Redford was going to come out to Chicago and meet with my father in his little apartment on the south side in Hyde Park. And he was a day late. And my father opened the door and said, Robert, you're late. And he closed the door, and that was the end of it, as far as he was concerned. And people found out about that and got busy and got the wires back up. And the relationship eventually became very friendly and warm. Redford sent my dad a draft of the script that was written by a Missoula figure. And it opened with my Uncle Paul on the dock at Sealy Lake, having caught a great big rainbow trout. And he's holding it in his hands, and as the camera zooms in, he takes the rainbow trout and cracks it and breaks its neck to kill it. And you had to scrape my dad off the ceiling. I mean, he was just, that wasn't going to be the way the movie was made. And so that stopped it. That stopped the whole thing. Cold. And I, now that Redford's gone, I said this before, and I think it's true. I think he just waited out my dad, who was very old by then. He was 84. And a few years later, my father died, and practically the day that he died, Redford started work on the movie and brought it out very, very quickly, within a year and a half or two. I can't remember the exact timing. And it did not have that scene in it. And the person who'd done that writing was marginalized and kind of pushed aside. And they came out with a movie that I think does very well by the book. It has lasted for 30 years. It is cherished and loved by more than the fishing community, and it's still shown.
16: Yeah, that's really interesting. So you think Redford sort of slow played the movie a little bit?
17: I think he just stopped it. You know, my father had negotiated a veto, an artistic veto, in his contract with Redford. You don't get that in Hollywood.
16: Right.
17: Nobody gets that.
16: Yeah.
17: And that was his price for signing up. And I think Redford figured, you know, I just can't make the movie with while this guy's alive, because if it's this today, it's going to be something else tomorrow. They will not make a movie. It has to be on the Blackfoot River, and it wasn't on the Blackfoot River, the home waters. It was they sent a crew out there to look at the Blackfoot, and they claimed that the reason that they didn't do it was that some of the hills around there show timber scars, logging scars, and they said it would be unsightly. The movie wound up winning the Oscar for cinematography. But I think another reason was that the whole area around the Blackfoot was not set up for a movie company. They figured it would cost them something like $100,000 a day extra to get caterers and housing and move people, you know, 55, 60 miles to the river and back at the end of the day. And when they were in Livingston, Montana, doing it on the rivers around there, in southern Montana, Livingston was all set up for it. You know, they were used to to the movie world, and it worked.
16: John McClane, our guest, the son of Norman McClane, who wrote the book 50 years ago, A River Runs Through It, where Hollywood turned it into a motion picture. And I don't know if Brad Pitt was, right, that then propelled Brad Pitt to superstardom. He was a relative unknown, a little bit well-known, but nowhere near as big as he is now, and that sort of propelled him to the stratosphere. But the movie, for all of its little things that it had to change for Hollywood, I think it got the big things right. Would you agree?
17: I would. It got the sense of family, and it did very well with the fishing. That's it. That's the core of it. And it made Paul a character that you could identify with. I mean, one reason I like the movie, you know, I'm not supposed to because the picture guys all say, oh, it's the book that's true,
16: right. Yeah,
17: and
16: yeah,
17: the movie
16: yeah.
17: is just a... Well, come on, wait a minute. A whole family can go see that movie, and the kids identify with Paul because he has trouble and he tries to straighten out, and they know you can't live like that and get away with it. So they know something bad is going to happen. When it happens, it happens off stage. You never have to see it. You don't see the murder. You don't see the body. You don't zoom in on it the way a lot of visual stuff does these days. It's handled with great care and off screen. And I think that's terrific. And then you wind up looking at Norman, my father, and yes, he's stolid, and he's not as maybe as exciting as Paul is. But somehow he pulls through, you know, stay calm and carry on. He comes out of this in good shape. And I think that, you know, a family, there's something there for the adults. There's something for the kids and all sorts of conditions in between.
16: John McClane, tell me about your mother.
17: Oh, my mother. Well, she was tall and redheaded and had a gift for friendship. She was probably Paul McClane's closest female relationship, excepting his mother in his whole life. She was from a little town called Wolf Creek in Montana, near about 35 miles away from the capital in Helena, and the oldest of seven children. And she wound up running the family for a while. They sent the kids to Helena for high school because there wasn't any high school in Wolf Creek. Higher education did not exist there. Unless you regarded work as a higher education. And her father, John Burns, ran the general store in Wolf Creek, and he didn't like being alone. He wanted his wife with him. So my mother wound up being kind of a den mother for all the kids in Helena. And that's the way she was. That was her big gift, that she could run things without being a tyrant or meddlesome or a pain in the neck. And she had this gift for friendship. And that continued on through her whole life. She was a steadying anchor for my dad. He would go off on tangents and say, no, you got to get back grounded here. And she was a very interesting figure at the University of Chicago, where faculty wives are in a hierarchy that would be the envy of the Catholic Church. And the older faculty wives did not speak to the new faculty wives, except my mother did. She treated everybody the same. She was open and lived that way. Unfortunately, she had a bad cigarette habit, and it caught up with her, and she died at the age of 63.
16: Mm. Tell me about your Uncle Paul. When you wrote your book about the family, Home Waters, A Chronicle of Family and a River, as you said earlier, that you did a little research on your uncle's death. In the movie, he dies in Montana, but in real life, they got him out of Montana to sort of get him out of, you know, away from the gambling, away from the drinking, to try and start a new life, and he ended up dying in Chicago. What did you learn?
17: Well, the reform didn't work, is what I learned. That my father kind of was his mentor back in Chicago, got him a job at the University of Chicago, working in the publicity department for a very fine guy named George Morgenthau. And Paul went back to his old habits. He got in debt. He got heavily in debt, and apparently very dangerously in debt. And my dad always wondered if that hadn't been part of the reason, or the reason that he got killed. That he was. I don't think that happened. The circumstances of his death were kind of sordid. He had an ordinary Sunday. He took his girlfriend to a White Sox game, and then he took her to the fancy restaurant in Hyde Park, Morton's, for dinner, walked her home, and left her at the door at 10 o'clock at night. Then he walked across the Midway to his quarters on the other side of the Midway, which is getting into dangerous territory in Chicago. If you went across the wrong street in those days, you know, one side could be safe and the other side not. And this was a very borderline area. There are instances where people reported seeing him in the course of the evening trying to start fights with people on the street. There are two episodes like that. Just ordinary citizens. He scared them to death, you know, and they couldn't get away from him fast enough. But it gets into a black neighborhood there very quickly. And that's who the people were that he was accosting, apparently. Then he's found about 5:30 in the morning in a back alley in very bad shape. His wallet was out and there were a couple of dollar bills floating around, but he'd had $50-$55 in pay and cashed his check that Friday. So he was robbed. He never regained consciousness, so we don't know. The police report on it finally was it was a robbery gone bad. What happened in the final hours remains a mystery. No one was ever arrested for it. There were never any prime suspects for it. End of the story.
16: Yeah, I always, when I read A River Runs Through It before the movie, I thought it to be a love letter that your father wrote to your family.
17: But that's the description he used. It's a love poem to my family.
16: Mm. And when I first got into radio, I was just, I don't know how I found it, but I found an old tape of Studs Terkel interviewing your father. Did you ever hear that interview?
17: Yeah, I did.
16: Yeah. I listened to that thing until the tape wore out. I listened to that thing so many times. It was fascinating to hear your father's voice talk about it.
17: Yes, and Studs asks him at one point, you know, how do you feel about, you know, becoming an author, noted author, so late in life and so on? Don't you wish that it had happened earlier? And he says, oh, don't hang that one on me. I am the happiest of authors.
16: Say what you want about Robert Redford and the changes. The end of the movie, where he takes your father's last sentences in A River Runs Through It, and that old man is fishing on the river, and Redford's voice comes in at the end. The end leaves everybody just speechless and with tears coming down.
17: Yes, it does. And it's funny how that happened. Redford wanted to stay out of the movie as an actor, and he made a demo tape to show other actors how they should read those final pages of the final words of the book. And so they went around trying to find somebody, and he'd bring him samples from people. He said, no, that's not it, that's not it, that's not it. Finally, he said, Robert, the way you did it is the way you like it. You got it just right. Why don't we use that? And they did, and they were right. He got it exactly right. And if you try to read that yourself out loud in front of an audience, you will discover it looks simple, and it's not easy to read. Mm. It really isn't.
16: Yeah.
17: And he nailed it. He did a beautiful job. They also found that older guy, fisherman, who had hands very much like my dad's hands. They looked like his. And that took a lot of hunting to find that fellow.
16: Yeah, that was a perfect end. And the movie still stands up 30 years later. The book is timeless. The movie stands up. A River Runs Through It. John McClane, the son of Norman McClane. The book was A River Runs Through It. His second book, Young Men and Fire, which is a great, great read. It's well-respected. And John McClane, thank you very much for a wonderful hour. It has been so enjoyable. Thank you for sharing your family and your family story. It has been a true honor talking to you. Thank you very much.
17: Well, thank you for having me. You seem to have gotten the idea.
16: It is America at Night. Back in a moment.
15: America at Night with McGraw-Milhaven, where the nation comes to talk.
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0: 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Or 1-844-262-4729. America at Night is our executive director is Alex Hinton. Our engineer is Richard Good. I'm McGraw Milhaven. This is America at Night on Westwood One.
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0: 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We're coming to you live from Bloomberg's World Headquarters in New York. I'm David Gura.
1: I'm Christina Ruffini. We're here with Lisa Mateo. It is Sunday, June 28th. 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
0: We are following the latest from the Middle East exactly 4 months after the war in Iran began. That latest round of strikes by the U.S., followed by Iran targeting U.S. installations in Bahrain and Kuwait. Iran's foreign minister is in Iraq right now. He has released a statement saying the ceasefire was violated.
1: That's right. And President Trump's social media statement threatening Iran last night, saying there may come a point when we are no longer able to reasonable and will be forced to militarily complete the job that we very successfully started. If that happens, the Islamic Republic of Iran will no longer exist, followed by an exclamation point. All right, we're going to go to Lisa Mateo now for an update on the headlines.
2: You got it. And another win for President Donald Trump in the GOP primary as Representative Julia Letlow wins the Republican nomination for U.S. Senate in Louisiana.
3: I knew it was going to be a tough race, and it was. It was filled with trials, but I'm so proud to say that I am truly battle-tested for November 3rd, and we are going to go win this thing!
2: Letlow defeated State Treasurer John Fleming in the two-candidate runoff after they finished ahead of the GOP Senator Bill Cassidy in the primary back on May 16th. Well, in other news, four people are dead after heavy rainfall in Kentucky. Governor Andy Beshear putting out a warning on social media yesterday.
4: Please do not drive after dark if you can avoid it. This is a serious enough situation where I am now signing a state of emergency so that we can deploy even more resources across Kentucky.
2: Well, to Venezuela now, where frustration continues to grow as the death toll from two powerful earthquakes, well, it surpasses 1,400. International rescue teams continue to join the effort, and many civilians, frustrated what they see as an inadequate government response, are pitching in to help. Well, the weekend of attacks continue in the Middle East, with Iran launching drone and missile strikes targeting Bahrain and Kuwait. Sirens sounded in Kuwait City early Sunday. The attacks, they were in response to U.S. airstrikes that hit the Islamic Republic. U.S. Central Command said Iranian military surveillance infrastructure, communications, air defense systems, drone storage facilities, and mine layer capabilities, they were all targeted. Iran's Parliamentary Revolutionary Guard, well, they threatened a complete halt to negotiations if Washington continues its attacks. The U.S. State Department released new details of the deal Lebanon and Israel signed in Washington Friday without Hezbollah. Under the agreement, Israel will withdraw from Lebanon, provided Hezbollah disarms. It calls for Israel to initially withdraw from two small areas called pilot zones. The Lebanese army will gradually assume full responsibility over those areas. And speaking at a news conference Saturday, Israeli Prime Minister Benjamin Netanyahu, well, he called the framework agreement, quote, a historic achievement. Meanwhile, Israeli strikes hit the central Gaza Strip on Saturday evening. No casualties were immediately reported. Earlier in the day, an Israeli drone strike killed two Palestinian siblings in southern Gaza. The Israeli military said it was targeting a Hamas militant. David and Christina.
0: Lisa, thank you very much. Appreciate that.
1: Thanks, Lisa. All right. The already tenuous MOU agreement between the U.S. and Iran is in an even more fragile place this morning. Following Iran and the U.S. trading attacks, a Qatari ship was hit in the Strait of Hormuz on Saturday. And hours later, the U.S. says it conducted additional strikes on Iranian targets. In a separate update, the Joint Maritime Information Center raised the threat level to substantial in the Gulf for ships throughout the region.
0: Well, after that memo was signed, oil flows picked back up through the strait. But as Bloomberg notes, that oil flow, quote, remains far below pre-war levels and ships still face danger. One of the journalists behind that reporting is Alex Longley. Alex joins us now. Alex, let me just start with what the condition of the strait is today. So we've covered here the back and forth that we've seen in recent days, the way that there's been this kind of tit-for-tat fighting between the U.S. and Iran, and we can talk about the integrity of this ceasefire, through which it actually is a ceasefire in a moment. But first, let's talk about the routes, the shipping routes that are being used right now. And my understanding is there are some new ones that have emerged over these last few months. Which one of these are ships taking? And for our viewers watching us on Bloomberg Television or streaming online, you can see that on our screen. But there are, what, three or four routes here that are being used by ships in the Strait of Hormuz?
5: Yeah, exactly. I think in the sort of, even before the interim peace deal was signed, we saw the U.S. Kind of quietly helping ships get through this route via the coast of Oman. And this was something that initially was kind of a very hush-hush arrangement. And you would see vessels kind of appear.

0: here in the middle of the Indian Ocean, days or maybe weeks later. As time has gone on, that Omani route has become more formalized, and after the interim peace deal, that's the route that the Western naval forces in the region recommended people use. Yesterday, we heard them say for the first time that that route has now also been expanded. One of the concerns initially was that's quite a narrow waterway, and so you'd be limited in terms of the traffic flow there. But now it's been expanded so that ships can simultaneously go into the Persian Gulf and out of the Persian Gulf. So on one side, you have that, and that's the kind of, again, the kind of the Western Navy recommended route that we see. And then on the other side, you've got an Iranian route. Iran's PGSA, which was established during the war, has also issued its own kind of recommended path and said ships can only cross its way. And the reality is we're seeing vessels using both routes, and that has continued to be the case in the last 24 hours, even after we saw a ship attacked yesterday.
1: And correct me if I'm wrong, but one of the reasons you're seeing boats kind of hugging ships, I don't want to get yelled at, ships kind of hugging each
2: coast. They will write letters.
1: We will get emails if I call them boats. They are ships. Yes. I apologize. Is because there's this threat of straits in the waterway. The IMO says there's about 80 mines. Do you know how they're getting at that number? And as we've been covering this for weeks now, we haven't seen or heard of any damage from these mines. Are they real? Are they really there? Do we have any way to verify the things they dumped in were actually active? What is the status of this?
0: Yeah, and the mine story has been a really evolving one throughout the war, right? Look, in the height of the conflict, I think there were a lot of kind of conflicting reports, some saying there were sort of suspected mines, some saying it was uncertain whether they were actually being laid. As you said, the IMO said on Friday they were kind of the first people to put a sort of a more concrete number. They said around 80. But again, it wasn't necessarily that specific, but it gives you a ballpark sense of what people operating in the area are kind of basing their assumptions on now. The reality of the mine picture is a story that's kind of steadily evolved. We've seen some reported sightings. The Pakistani Hydrographic Service is the kind of the main reporting body for some of these things, and they've issued a couple of mine sightings in Omani waters. There was one either last week or the week before, very close to this Omani passage route. And then to the question of kind of how much damage are they causing? Well, so far, it doesn't seem that they've caused very much, if any. Perhaps we don't know if there were kind of any incidents kind of at the peak of the conflict that may have been caused by them, but there's been no reporting of that so far. Interestingly, yesterday, again, the Western forces in the region published their first kind of mine danger area in the Strait of Hormuz. And I think one of the things that's notable about that is it's actually quite a substantial area, and it tells you a lot about why vessels certainly aren't comfortable transiting through the kind of the traditional highway that used to be kind of straight through the middle of Hormuz because of that ongoing risk. And there's still a lot of uncertainty as well about who's going to clear up those mines over time. It doesn't seem that there's kind of an internationally agreed process for doing that yet, although again, guidance in the area seems to say you can expect to see navies trying to clear mines. So it's possible that some things are happening in the background, but there's not been a kind of a big announcement saying these are the forces and these are the governments right. That are currently helping to minesweep the Strait of Hormuz.
3: Alex, let's end on the discomfort that you just described there, and I'm curious what you're hearing from shipping companies about the prospects of making their way through this strait now, what the insurance picture looks like. Yes, we hear from the president the strait is open. In real terms, what are companies saying about that?
0: I think one of the things about the sort of the idea of the strait being open or closed is probably one of the lessons from the war, I'd say, is we probably need to get beyond that, and that in reality, things have flown through the strait for the entire conflict, and it's been various degrees of open, some of which hasn't been very much. I think lots of companies are very cautious, rightly so, but we've still, even in the last week, seen companies that hadn't previously transited Hormuz getting their ships out that had been stuck there for weeks because they feel as though they can get naval support or kind of military support, I should say, whilst escaping. And then on the other end of the spectrum, there have been companies that have been going into Hormuz throughout the war because they can make rich rewards for doing so. And so I think there is a wider pool even now of companies that are comfortable to transit Hormuz because mm-hmm. they think that there's a system in place and they're less worried about hitting mines and stuff like that. And even today, as I said before, we're seeing oil tankers, for example, going through, not at the volume or the number that they were before the war, but also in a bigger volume than they were kind of in early March when most of the strait was closed and there was only a trickle of stuff going through in Iranian barrels. So I think it's a spectrum. I think the pool of people willing to go through has grown. But the more that these attacks continue, the more cautious end of the spectrum will start to kind of come back to the fore. And you'll see that growing again and people pausing transit. So you're kind of you're seeing this kind of these different camps sort of expanding and contracting over time.
1: Mm-hmm. All right, Alex Longling joining us from London. He's our senior reporter there. Thank you so much.
3: Well, the war in Iran has had an unexpected beneficiary, and that's the nation of Panama. New reporting from Bloomberg says the Panama Canal is expecting better than predicted revenue this year due to increased traffic as more ships look for alternate routes to move commodities around the world.
1: Joining us now is Carlos Ruiz Hernandez. He is the former vice foreign minister of Panama and a senior advisor at the Center for Strategic Studies. Carlos, it's nice to see you. I want to ask you, I mean, it's obviously been an interesting few years with the Panama Canal, but I want to talk first about what's happening now. I was reading from some of our own Bloomberg reporting that the canal is seeing as much as a 16% increase in traffic since the start of the Iran war conflict. How is the authority handling that? I mean, there are reports that it's almost nearing capacity.
2: Good morning. Thank you for having me. Yes, I think I saw the reporting as well, and right now I'm currently in Panama, even though I'm based in D.C., but I think what the authority is doing is they're anticipating a lot of the risk that you were referring in your previous segment. They're anticipating the crisis. They're seeing the uncertainty around the MOU. This is not a peace treaty yet. And there are a number of variables that that have redirect energy from the Panama Canal and towards Asia. And I think what they're doing is seeing and trying to anticipate anything that they can go wrong so that they're ready to handle more and more traffic if it's needed.
3: Carlos, a roiling story has been, will Iran charge a toll? Will Oman charge a toll? And I think what's so fascinating about the Panama Canal is kind of the cost structure that's in place there. There's this auction component to it that if you're a shipper and you want to get to the front of the line, you can place a bid on being able to do that. Could you talk a bit just about the economics of it? As Christina laid out a moment ago, the projection here is for revenues to be extremely high. Where is that money coming from? What are shippers paying for it to make their way through the Panama Canal?
2: Yeah, I think it's a market clearing auction. It's a system that's been in place in the Panama Canal. And, you know, if you want to get a little more into the mechanics, the Panama Canal Authority has a very, very well detailed process by they do that. It's not a toll hike. It's only 3 to 5 unreserved slots that they go to auction. And it reflects stability in the pricing. It reflects stability for the consumers and in reserve transits. The vast majority of them run on fixed public rates, published rates. The system, what's going on right now is the system is doing its job. The Panama Canal, the whole premise of the business model is to be reliable, it's to sit neutral at geopolitical shocks like this one. I mean, Panama has nothing to do in this conflict. We're just here to absorb that shock. And I think that's exactly what the Panama Canal is. Even with all the publishing of the future infrastructure investment, the shippers, the community and the industry has always, when they use, if they're Panama Canal users, they always know that the system is there to help them. If they need to, they have some deadlines they have to get to the port, or a port is closed, they have to reroute. So the system is precisely there to do those things. And so far, it has worked exactly as it's designed to do, as it was designed for this kind of shocks.
1: If you look at Panama kind of being able to position itself as a safe haven for transit for these ships and vessels, how does Panama position itself geopolitically to make sure it maintains the optics of being a safe, neutral place to go? I mean, there was a moment not so long ago where the President of the United States was threatening to invade and repossess the canal, accusing Panama of giving an advantage to China. How does Panama balance its relationship between the U.S. and China? And now with everything going on the Gulf, what is Panama's relationships with that region as well? And is there anything you're looking towards making stronger ties with in the future?
2: Absolutely. I think, this last couple of years have been a little bit more of PR that we've expected usually when we always handle. But I think Panama's message has been very clear and consistent. The Panama Canal is Panamanian. It operates neutrally. It's open to all flags equally. And that's exactly, for moments like this, is how neutrality works. It absorbs energy shocks, and it guarantees that its largest user, which are U.S. companies, can go straight to do and continue doing their business. I mean, I think the whole situation has relied on continuity and not risk. I mean, geopolitical headwinds, they'll come and go. It's a lot of what's happened in the last few years, very, very unfortunate. But the Panama Canal is ready for this kind of things. And I think that's exactly what we've done in the last couple of years. The government, and you got to remember, the Panama Canal Authority, it's completely separate from the government. But both institutions work well. And when geopolitics and great power competition have come to our shores, we've relied on those institutions to precisely do what they're designed to do. And Panama on the canal side, we have the Panama Canal Authority has been around for about 40 years. And it's been total Panamanian for the last 25 years since the year 2000. And we haven't had any big problems and major situations except the droughts, which are the real constraints. More than geopolitical headwinds. I mean, the relationship with the region is excellent. Our foreign minister and our authorities have been coming and going. We opened relations with Saudi Arabia this year. We're opening embassies. We're literally preparing for this interconnected complexity the great power competition has brought to us.
3: Carlos, very quickly here, we've got 30 seconds. Let me just ask you, I know that Christina brought up the fact that President Trump made these threats against Panama. Has all of that been allayed? That's no longer an issue for Panama. They're not facing that kind of pressure that they'd faced before.
2: It's like I said, I mean, everything's continuity. I mean, right now here in Panama, we're focusing on doing business, staying neutral, stay allies to the United States. The contact is there. The diplomacy worked. It remained. We've hosted this past week the OAS General Assembly.
3: Yep.
2: We had Deputy Secretary of State here.
1: We're going to have to leave it there. Thank you so much. Carlos Ruiz-Fuentes joining us from Panama.
3: All right, coming up next, Ukraine is stepping up its strikes on Russia's infrastructure. We're going to speak with Ben Rhodes, who is Deputy National Security Advisor to President Obama, about the path forward for Ukraine, about Iran, and his new book, All We Say. That is straight ahead on Bloomberg This Weekend on Bloomberg Radio, Bloomberg Television, Bloomberg.com, and the Bloomberg Business app.
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1: Thank you for joining us on Bloomberg This Week, and I'm Lisa Mateo. Let's update you on today's top stories. Wildfire activity, well, it is intensified across western U.S., killing three firefighters, injuring two others on the Colorado-Utah border. The latest blaze, the Cottonwood Fire in southeast Utah, it grew Saturday to more than 144 square miles after barreling through canyons and mountainsides, destroying part of a ski resort. This resident says he may have lost his cabin.
12: I haven't been able to get up to it to see exactly what, but it was at high low and it isn't there any longer, so at least I'm sure it isn't.
1: Experts say the danger is even higher this year because of Utah's record low snowpack and its warmest winter on record. President Donald Trump says he's nominating a former Oklahoma State Trooper and U.S. Marine as the next director of ICE. In a social media post, the president said that Lance Schroyer is a proven leader with decades of experience locking up the worst of the worst. New Department of Homeland Security Secretary Mark Wayne Mullen, well, he praised Schroyer as a great pick to protect the American people. His nomination still must be approved by the Senate. And thousands gathered in soaring temperatures in Budapest on Saturday to celebrate the 31st annual Pride. Now, this is the first LGBTQ plus march since the former Prime Minister Viktor Orban, who tried to ban the event, was ousted in April in the April election. And today, Pride parades, they will take place in New York City and in San Francisco. David and Christina.
13: Thank you very
1: quite
13: much.
1: The energy there in Budapest. Yes. People are very excited for a new chance. All right. Overnight, the U.S. and Iran continued strikes against one another after both sides accused the other of violating the agreed-upon ceasefire deal.
3: Joining us now is the former Deputy National Security Advisor under the Obama administration, Ben Rhodes. He's also author of a new book called All We Say, A History of the United States in 15 Speeches. Ben, it's great to have you with us, and I want to start with a term we just heard, a shaky ceasefire. You can add other modifiers to that, fragile, tenuous. I look at the reporting
1: amorphous,
3: overnight.
1: Yeah.
3: Amorphous, sure. An unnamed U.S. official told CNN after the U.S. strikes that the action did not constitute a return to major combat operations for now. Is this still a ceasefire as you see it, given what we've seen play out over the last three, 4 days?
14: I think it is in the sense that the terms are pretty clear, right? I mean, when we actually see text or get briefed on text of what's in the agreement, there's not a lot of dispute about what's in there. And it involves Iran being able to get revenue on the front end through the sale of oil and the wave of sanctions on those sales in return for opening the strait and the end of the blockade and then some period of negotiation. I think part of what is going on, David, is that the posturing around what's in the terms of the deal is upsetting the ability to implement the deal and get into negotiations. You know, you have, particularly on the U.S. side, I think, you know, President Trump sensitive to criticism, and sometimes he goes out and he says, he makes threats against the Iranian delegation, or he's kind of spinning the deal in a certain way that probably upsets the Iranian hardliners, who then feel like they have to do something to demonstrate that they still control the Strait of Hormuz. And so I think what you have here is negotiators have a text, but they're kind of hardliners on both sides, are probably not entirely happy with the fact that there's a deal at all. And then you get these kinds of incidents where there's kind of tit for tat. It's still a ceasefire unless and until these go beyond kind of one-for-one strikes. There's a very careful discipline, frankly, on the exchanges of fire that have taken place to date. If you see that start to spiral, then I think we're in a different territory.
1: And some of those threats from the president have come while negotiators were literally in the room together. Talk to us, as somebody who's handled some of these sensitive negotiations, how difficult it can be to keep those talks on the rails when outside factors keep trying to push in and can make people feel like they have to make a decision that they might not want to when they are genuinely trying to come to some sort of a deal.
14: It's a great question, because I can tell you, right, when we were doing communications around Iran nuclear negotiations, sometimes we would go out and talk about the kinds of concessions that we were pushing for at the negotiating table. And the Iranian negotiators would tell us, hey, you're creating huge problems for me with the IRGC, the Iranian Revolutionary Guard Corps, the more hardline elements inside of my government. You know, can we tone down the talk until the deal is done? I never threatened to destroy Iran or to, you know, potentially kill the negotiators. I mean, what Trump's doing goes so far beyond just a kind of normal effort to put the best light on a deal you're negotiating. So I can imagine, I don't know for sure, but I can imagine that you've got these Iranian negotiators in a room in Europe. They're trying to put the finishing touches on a deal. They've got some hardliners back home, the IRGC, who are much stronger today than when we negotiated that deal, because the IRGC are the ones that control the Strait of Hormuz. They're the ones who fundamentally control the Iranian government. And so if something happens, if something is said that they don't like, well, they're going to demonstrate their capacity to shut down the Strait of Hormuz again, which is what they've been doing. And so I think, you know, it's not going to be easy, but unless and until the Trump administration and the president himself can kind of stay off Truth Social here, I think you might have these kinds of flare-ups.
3: I want to take advantage of the experience that you had in those negotiations. We talked a lot about how this set of negotiators doesn't have the technical expertise that you and your colleagues had when you were brokering this now.
1: The support staff, the apparatus behind them, the legions of people
3: with expertise. I'll ask you to be as optimistic as possible here, knowing now that we have fewer than 60 days for some sort of resolution here. What could or what should this administration do to, when they come back to the table, when these negotiations continue, be able to marshal enough expertise or technical information to be able to make some advances here in these talks?
14: Well, you're right. I mean, I think these talks are kind of the outlines of how do you get into negotiations around the nuclear program. And I think Qatar and some other countries have probably done a lot to help shepherd this. If you get into actual nuclear negotiations, you know, what are the constraints on Iran's enrichment? What kind of inspections regime is going to be necessary to assure that they're keeping their commitments? How do you kind of implement sanctions relief? You know, we relied, as you said, our negotiators. I mean, Ernie Moniz was a nuclear physicist, the Secretary of Energy. But underneath that, we had the best nuclear experts in the government. We had experts on Iranian politics. We obviously had experts on sanctions so that you could figure out ways to get them relief without lifting everything. My advice would be to get the very best people you can find in the U.S. government. This administration is not, I mean, it prioritized expertise. They prioritize loyalty or kind of deal making, what Jared Kushner and Steve Witkoff present themselves as. You need to know these Iranian negotiators, some of them are the same people that negotiate with us. They've been dealing with nuclear negotiations for literally decades. And my concern, David, is that actually there's going to be no deal, right? There'll be some deal to get into the talks. Iran will get a bunch of revenue from selling oil and getting to profit off those sales. That will lessen the pressure on their economy. They'll put in place some kind of tolling regime for the Strait. And they'll just keep punting. They'll just punt beyond 60 days, and we'll never get a nuclear deal. And so Iran will get the revenue. They'll get to demonstrate they control the Strait. But we really won't get kind of verifiable nuclear commitments. So that to me feels like actually the most likely outcome, even if it's not the one that I would like.
1: Ben, going against my nature here, I'm going to try to be optimistic and say that, okay, if there is some sort of a nuclear deal made, there's now the issue of what that will look like. Originally, the president said he wanted to remove all this nuclear material, what he keeps calling nuclear dust, and what is actually canisters, potentially buried underground. Now there is more discussion that it would maybe be able to be mixed down to a less weapons-ready quantity. What are the drawbacks of doing that? What is the best solution? Is there a third option that we're not speaking about here? And where does the IAEA come in?
14: Well, yeah, they shipped most of their stockpile out, the vast majority under the previous nuclear deal negotiated in the Obama administration. The problem with just diluting it down on Iranian soil is that they can kind of re-enrich it, right? They can kind of take it back up to weapons grade. I think if you're looking for some kind of third way here, your question indicates it. The IAEA, the International Atomic Energy Agency, is the impartial third party here that could, in some fashion, assure the downblending to a point where it's not usable for other purposes, that is shipping parts of it out of the country. So you're kind of lessening their capacity to kind of surge back to a stockpile capability, or perhaps even kind of taking it into some kind of custody, if not inside of Iran, inside of a third country. You know, you just want to limit Iran's capacity to move quickly in the direction of having enough fuel for a weapon. So you want less centrifuges operating at a lower level with tight restrictions and inspections on those, ideally no stockpile, if not a downabundant stockpile under international supervision. That was easier to do when you had the UN Security Council as part of the negotiations, which we did. But still, I think getting the IAEA on the ground should be a priority for this administration. The optimistic scenario is that they're the ones who are kind of in charge of monitoring this whole regime.
3: And this is going to be a crucial issue at the Ankara summit here in a couple days. They're also going to talk about Ukraine, I assume, and Mark Rutte, the Secretary General, was at the White House this week talking about sort of the state of play between Ukraine and Russia. Let's take a listen to what he had to say after his meeting with President Trump.
13: He acknowledged that Ukraine is doing well on the battlefield, is doing well in terms of hitting some of the critical infrastructure in Russia. I really think that over the last 3 to 6 months, Ukraine is doing much better.
3: Doing much better, Ben, seemingly despite the U.S. What do you make of the U.S.'s engagement here, and are you optimistic that the U.S. is going to do more here to take advantage or capitalize on the fact that Ukraine has taken very positive steps here, moving its attack lines toward Moscow and making some inroads?
14: I think there's a real opening here, because the way I look at this, David, is that for some time in the war, time was working for the Russians. They were wearing down the front line. It was a war of attrition that they were prevailing on kind of inch by inch. Now, with these drone attacks deep into Russia, time is working for the Ukrainians. Like, they are imposing a cost on Russia, on the Russian economy, on Putin politically. And so that gives Putin an interest to actually make a deal in which he doesn't try to get everything he wanted. He came to Alaska for that Trump summit, basically demanding his surrender terms on the Ukrainians. My concern is that the Trump administration lacks capacity in this area, lacks credibility with the Ukrainian side, and has frankly been distracted by the Iran war and other things. I think what you need is some kind of impartial negotiating framework to come into play, because both Russia and Ukraine, for the first time in a while, do have some interest in seeing this war at least frozen, at least getting to a ceasefire. And so I think if the U.S. and Europe could put together some kind of mediating framework, there is a window to try to do something here, given the interest in both sides in halting the fighting. We'll see, though.
1: And before we let you go, I do want to ask you your take on how the Russian population feels about Putin. Now, I know polling in Russia is either non-existent or completely non-reliable. And also, the other issue here is there's no real alternative, because he hasn't allowed any kind of alternative. I know pressure is mounting on Putin, but does that really functionally mean anything? And will it do anything to change his mind in this conflict?
14: I actually don't think it matters in the near term. Putin's dug in. He's entrenched in power. He's getting older. This is his legacy. I think what we've seen in Russian history is that the kind of bill comes due later, right? It took many years for the war in Afghanistan to begin to contribute to crumbling the edifice of the Russian state, the Soviet state, that is. So I think he may be feeling a little more pressure. Frankly, he's also getting pressure from the right to ratchet things up and escalate in Ukraine. At the end of the day, I think if he feels like he's hit a cul-de-sac in the war, that might put some pressure on him to try to reach some kind of frozen conflict type settlement, which I think would be preferable for everybody. But in terms of kind of fundamental existential pressure on Putin, I think he's going to be able to withstand this for the short term, at least.
3: Ben, always good to talk to you. Thank you very much. Ben Rhodes there, former Deputy National Security Advisor. His new book is called All We Say, A History of the United States in 15 Speeches, an essential read here as we approach the 250th anniversary of the Declaration of Independence. Ben, thanks once again. And Christina, talking about Russia, I'm struck by what we talked about with Stephanie Baker last week, the fact that the contours of this war seemingly have changed dramatically. As
1: importing gasoline for the first time. This is one of the world's largest oil producers is going to have to import gasoline because of these strikes.
3: Feeling a lot of pressure, including direct pressure on its energy infrastructure. So something to watch here going forward to that NATO summit and beyond.
1: Should be interesting. All right. And speaking of oil, prices have fallen sharply after the ceasefire MOU with Iran. But prices are still up at the pump. So why is that happening? We're going to talk to Bloomberg Intelligence Mike Maglone. That's coming up next on Bloomberg this weekend. Catch us on all the platforms, Bloomberg TV, Bloomberg Radio, Bloomberg Streaming, and of course, the Bloomberg Business app. We'll be right back.
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22: 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South Africa finished in second place in Group A. Canada was second in Group B. The Canadiens, after three home games, play South Africa today at 3 Eastern in Los Angeles to begin the knockout round. As it turned out, the fans in Dallas last night did get their money's worth. Many, no doubt, came to see Lionel Messi, but with Argentina's securitive advancement, Messi began the game against Jordan on the bench. Argentina may have wanted to see if someone other than Messi could score. He had all 5 of their World Cup goals through the first 2 games. 55th minute after Jordan cut the lead to 2-1, in came Messi, and sure enough, 25 minutes later, he scored on a free kick, extending his record for most career goals to 19. He set a World Cup record by scoring in 7 straight games going back to 2022. Argentina won 3-1. John Stashower, Westwood One Sports.
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7: Today's top stories, another sign of AI infrastructure constraints. Google has placed limits on Meta Platform's use of its Gemini artificial intelligence models. Now, the Financial Times says it's because it couldn't provide as much computing capacity as the social media company wanted. The restrictions have affected Meta's internal projects, and also the company has told staff to make more efficient use of AI tokens. To the PGA Tour, where the Travelers Championship winds down at TPC River Highlands in Connecticut. Topping the leaderboard, Victor Hovland at 20 under par. He's followed by Scottie Scheffler at 19 under par. And Patrick Cantlay and Akshay Bhatia, they're both tied at 15 under par. In World Cup action yesterday, a lot of it. Croatia topped Ghana 2-1. Colombia and Portugal tied at 0-0. Algeria, Austria tied at 3 apiece. England beat Panama 2-0. Congo defeated Uzbekistan 3-1. And Argentina topped Jordan 3-1. Today, the round of 32, it begins with South Africa taking on Canada this afternoon. And Wimbledon kicks off tomorrow at the All England Lawn Tennis and Croquet Club in London, England. And all eyes, yes, are on Serena Williams, a 44-year-old star. She hasn't played professionally since her farewell at the 2022 U.S. Open, but she accepted a wild card entry to play women's doubles with her sister Venus, and then she accepted another to play singles. She's going to play her first singles match at the event in 4 years on Tuesday when she faces number 53 Maya Joint in the first round. David and Christina, good to see
8: you
7: Serena
8: back. That?
9: That's really cool. That
7: yeah,
9: makes me happy.
7: It's good to see
9: this
7: her
9: is
7: back.
9: A sport I will watch and
8: you
9: participate
8: will watch
9: in.
8: It.
9: Yeah, I used to play some very bad tennis, so I will. I know the rules. This one I can do.
8: You
9: so,
8: and you mentioned that Congo game. I mean, that was a great victory for them. I mean, it's
7: yes,
8: a real underdog
7: yes,
8: story.
7: Yeah. And Argentina.
8: The country
7: and,
8: dealing with yep. so much right now, but yeah. Very cool.
9: Sports, bringing us
8: go,
9: together.
8: Sports.
9: I'm coming
8: there
9: around on the sports, guys. I'm coming
8: Thank
9: around.
8: You, Lisa.
9: Thank you,
8: Lisa.
9: All right, today marks 4 months since the start of the war in Iran. And in many ways, we're kind of right back to where we started, with drones and missiles flying and dispute over the Strait of Hormuz.
8: Oil prices are also back where they began. Brent crude closing Friday at pre-war levels around $70 a barrel, with more. Let's bring in Mike McGlone, senior commodity strategist for Bloomberg Intelligence. And Mike, Christina has a host of questions about the Strait. We're going to get into all of that in a minute. But I want to go to your most recent note. You talk about the superabundance trends in the Western Hemisphere, and the major reversion that perhaps we are looking at in the second half of the year here. You're forecasting or expecting we might get to $40 a barrel on WTI. Explain how we could get there.
10: Yes, well, hello. The key way we get there is by pumping prices up too much, and it accelerates the process of superabundance in the Western Hemisphere, most notably U.S. As of right now, the U.S. and Canada are running a surplus in supply versus demand in crude oil and liquid fuels around 7 million barrels a day. If prices don't go lower and shut that off, we're probably going to head towards 10 million barrels a day by 2028. It's not just crude oil. We have to export our corn, soybeans, and wheat. It's a wonderful thing of superabundance. It's just bad for prices. And what I think we just did is we reaccelerated that process with prices going up, and it has inklings very much of 2008. Crude oil peaked at 147, and by the end of the year, it was around 40. We are doing that right now. I'll just give you one example. At the beginning of the year, we had pumps and then dumps and just Bitcoin and natural gas. And now that list includes gold, silver, platinum, palladium, iron ore, corn, and potentially U.S. Treasury bond yields. So the key theme is right now for the second half of the year, I think all those prices are going to continue to go lower.
9: Okay, but this is where, as a foreign policy nerd versus a finance nerd, I get annoyed.
10: Yeah.
9: Because the traffic in the Strait is hardly back to pre-war levels. So why are we seeing this confidence in the oil markets that these prices are going down? Why is it dropping so surely when the reality on the ground isn't really reflecting that yet?
10: Because we're finding out the one of the most significant bull markets in commodities is increasing elasticity. When prices go up, markets find ways around it. We're finding out that OPEC is becoming increasingly redundant. Now, the UAE has left, so they're going to be drilling at will. Iraq has threatened to leave. They want to drill at will. So what's happened is it accelerated Mr. Trump's mantra of drill at will on a global basis. Now that includes Venezuela, U.S., Canada, UAE, Iraq, potentially. So it's what's happening in the space. And what was before the problem was the key thing to remember is technology is bad for prices in crude oil on both sides of supply and demand. It's creating more supply and reducing demand. And this event, just like it did in 2022 when Russia invaded Ukraine, just adds fuel to those trends. So I look at it as, yes, we might bounce. There might be something really bad to happen in the Gulf. Maybe crude oil gets near 80, but on a normal cycle, it goes back to 40. And one key theme to remember is almost every time you have swoons in crude oil, it happens with the stock market going down. And we have volatility picking up everywhere in the stock market. Just prices are still hovering at those levels. So if we get a little dip for a normal midterm year, that means everything goes down. Crude oil and copper are kind of next on the list in commodities.
9: It's adding fuel to those trends, David. Did you hear what he did there? That's adding a little bit of an oil pun there.
8: That's an oil pun, energy pun. I want to ask you about the president's comments on gasoline prices in specific. So this week he raised the prospect of us getting $2.50 a gallon gasoline once again. He's also had a very strong message to the gas companies, the gasoline companies, the energy companies themselves. Let's play a little bit of what the president has said, the anger that he's directing at those gas companies.
5: We are not seeing anything at the pump by comparison to what it should be. We should be, in my opinion, at $2.25. ExxonMobil, it's Chevron, it's Shell, it's BP. They're not reducing the prices commensurate with what's happening. We are doing a big investigation on it.
8: Mike, I'm going to go out on a limb here and guess you would say we don't have to do a big investigation on this. Why aren't gas prices lower as we see oil prices dropping?
10: Well, if he wants to do investigation, he should start with futures traders because those retail prices are spot on with the wholesale gasoline price. They're all going lower. He's right. But there's much more of a lag. Remember, that's retail. It's on the street what you pay. And then what we deal with crude oil, that's wholesale. The key theme, though, is I think he's right. Prices will go back down to where they were before the war. But now we're in summer driving season. That's when prices are typically high. So by the time we get the midterms, before the invasion, before the war in Iran, prices, the average price in the U.S. is running around $2.90 a gallon. Right now, it's $3.90. I think we go back down to $2.90. The key thing to remember, though, is every single time we've made those lows below two have coincided with a little bit of problem in the stock market. And that's what I'm really worried about for the second half of the year. I think he's going to get those lower prices. But if it comes on the back of a stock market, that is a potential thing he's not going to want for the midterms.
9: Mike, I also want to ask you about my favorite subject, which is gold. I feel like it's had an interesting six-month run. And earlier this week, it dipped below 4,000 an ounce for the first time since last November after gaining for quite a few months in a row. Silver's also dropping. Do we know why and what happens if interest rates go up this year? How is that going to impact the prices?
10: Well, that's part of the reason gold's starting to go back down. It was very precedent for the war. It peaked right before the war. But the problem with gold, silver, most notably precious metals, is they just went up too much. At the beginning of the year, gold was reached its highest ever versus a Bloomberg Commodity Index. It was a 40-year high versus a 60-month moving average. And most significantly, versus a treasury market, the treasury bond market, it's right now the lowest. Our treasuries are about the lowest in almost since 1980s, early 80s versus gold. So to me, gold put in a pretty significant high back in Q1 and is probably going to be stuck in a range for years. That's usually how it works. The significance is, though, it just went up too much. And another thing to remember about precious gold and certainly silver is you're supposed to be selling when they're yelling.
9: Hawks my jewelry when I had the chance. Sorry, David, go ahead.
8: No, Mike, very quickly here, our boss has said Mike McGlone can talk about anything. He's an expert on so many things. You raise a rhetorical question in your piece, which is, what does the President of the United States want when it comes to energy prices? And I'm going to give you 30, 45 seconds to answer that. If you kind of try to analyze the psychology of him vis-a-vis the energy market, what's the answer?
10: Well, that's been my key theme all along, why prices will not stay up. They will go down because he's the leader of the world's largest energy producer and next exporter, and he needs prices to go down, partly because inflation is the number one issue and affordability is the number one issue in elections.
9: All right, Mike McGlone, who can indeed talk about anything. Thank you so much for joining us on the Sunday. Always nice to hear from you.
8: Interesting just what he was talking about there, this kind of impulse to kind of pump up prices and see that dumping happening, not just in gas, oil, energy prices, but across the commodity spectrum. And I think that mirrors us watching going forward here, but to bring up, it's happening in metals, precious metals as well.
9: These durable commodities are less durable than they used to be. As somebody who's, you know, new to this level of knowledge and finance, I find that so fascinating.
8: Yes.
9: These things that, you know, even I remember my grandparents investing in are just not as stable price-wise as they once were. All right, when we come back, Lisa's BT Dub stories. Everything you've not heard of this week, she's going to get you covered. You've heard of driverless cars, but what about cars without brake pedals? That
8: sounds terrifying. I'm intrigued. Terrified. You can explore live streaming news and interviews, all our Bloomberg TV shows, documentaries, reporter analysis, and more all in one place. 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
9: Welcome back to Bloomberg This Weekend, or BT Dubs, as I like to call it, BTW, as David Gura likes to call it. I'm Christina Ruffini. That's David Gura. That's Lisa Mateo. She's going to join us with some of the stories you might have missed this week. All right, Lisa.
25: All right, this one is going to bring back some memories for you guys. We'll take you back to the 90s, okay?
8: Oh, the 1990s.
25: Yes, yes. Remember Hacky Sacks?
9: No, the 1890s.
25: The 1990s. Remember Hacky Sacks, right?
0: Yes.
25: They were the fun things. Okay,
0: definitely.
25: This is on Bloomberg. Okay, this is on the terminal. Hacky Sacks are cool again and somehow cost $23.
0: Of course they do.
25: They're the little, round little bags, right? You kick them around with your feet, your hands, and you try to do all these things and just balance them and not let it hit the floor. These guys here, they're doing it. They're doing the little hacky sack. I actually saw a lot of kids doing this. My daughter was playing softball, and the boys' baseball team was there, and they were doing this.
1: Really?
25: So it's back because of social media. People have been posting it about it, and it's getting kids to start and buy them again. Now the stores are selling out of these things. They were about $5 to $15. Now they can go up as much as $23.
8: Inflationary environment.
25: On eBay, you can get it for like $65.
1: So hacky sack, also not a durable commodity.
8: No.
1: But,
8: did you do this as a young child in the 1990s?
25: I did.
1: No, but it stuck around for a while, especially I was in Colorado Springs. We were always 10 years behind everybody.
8: Well,
1: but like the cool counterculture boys, and I use counterculture very lightly, were always hacky sacking in like the quad. And I always thought they were very cute.
8: Yeah. Well,
1: yeah. And this is not a bad trend, right?
8: People
1: are interacting, they're going outside.
8: No
25: because this is Gen Alpha, Gen Z. Like, they grew up with, like, iPads. So this is helping them get out and, you know, get some exercise and get off of their devices.
8: Except
25: so,
8: to learn how to do it on YouTube.
1: Eventually they're getting outside.
8: Right.
1: I support this.
8: Keep an eye out.
25: All right. This one is for you, Christina Doggies. I love the doggies.
1: I'm turning into a crazy dog lady.
25: Athletic. Here we go. How USMNT's World Cup campaign is being helped by puppies Bud, Drew Pop, and Bloom, okay? So this is the U.S. men's soccer team, right? They get a visit from these three special little guests. So this is their way to kind of recoup. Like, they get the massages and they refuel, but this is part of their recovery mission. They have a marketing promotion. It's Purina and Wax for Walks. But more soccer teams are doing this because they say the dogs make them feel better. It brings a team together, you know, like it's a little bit more team bonding experience.
8: I've noticed that when you bring your dog in, we all come together.
1: But it's like you feel better. David, do you feel like we're bonded more when Brutus is here?
8: Yes. No, it's, you know.
1: No, he doesn't.
8: It's a thing to remark on and
1: pet. You were asking me the other day, because I said something about talking to somebody in the park. You said you talk to the dog owners in the park. You do. So the dog does kind of give you, much like hacky sack, something to kind of circle around and talk about.
8: Maybe you can combine both. Maybe Brutus would eat the hacky sack.
1: Brutus would fetch it and run off
25: and not bring it back.
1: 100%.
8: You don't have a dog, Lisa,
25: do
8: you?
25: I don't, no. But they say, like, studies show it can help with your heart rate. Like, it just, when you see a dog, it makes a lot of people, like, feel better.
8: Yes.
25: Like, when I see Brutus, I'm like, oh, come here, little one. You know, it's the cutest thing. It makes you feel better.
1: I don't get the similar reaction
25: David
1: from David,
25: have the
1: but
25: similar
1: I get it from
25: reaction.
1: Lisa. It makes me very happy. So. Thank you, Lisa.
8: All right, we're going.
25: Okay, now, here's a question for you. When you're feeling a little under the weather, do you go and Google things? Do you go to ChatGPT?
8: Absolutely.
25: Do you go to WebMD?
8: All the places? Yeah.
25: Okay, there's a new place that people are going to. Okay, so this is in the New York Times. It says, the doctor, the patient, and the podcaster.
8: Oh, no.
25: So a lot more people, they're going to their doctors, you know, with questions because they've heard it on a podcast. So doctors are dealing with this now. You know, they've always had to deal with the, hey, I Googled this and I think I should be taking this, that doctors deal with. But now they're hearing entire episodes. Some doctors are okay with it. They think that you know, people are embracing taking their health in stride. Like they're taking it advantage
8: proactive.
25: Of it.
8: Proactive. So,
25: thank
8: know
25: you.
8: What's happening.
25: I was losing
8: I
25: my
8: no,
25: words
8: I get
25: there.
8: It, I get
25: thank
8: it.
25: You. But other doctors are saying, you know what? You have to look at some of these guys. Like, what are their credentials? Like, these podcasters, are they doctors? Well, are they holistic practitioners?
8: Okay.
25: That's
8: there's
25: another word that's
8: difference.
25: Out there.
8: There's
1: that one has come
8: so
1: up a lot in my life.
25: So it's hard. It's back and forth. I mean, a lot of studies show that, you know, a lot of more people are getting them from these podcasters.
8: Interesting.
25: And they have millions and millions of followers. So more people are listening to them, and doctors are just getting a little frustrated at the same time.
8: I see that. I think my doctor's getting a little frustrated.
1: Just with you in general?
25: Well, just
8: with me. Very good. Well played. One point for you
25: there
8: on that
25: you
8: one.
25: Go.
8: No, I think
25: have
8: it's like, it's because,
25: like,
8: well, not podcast necessarily, but like people will come in thinking they know, they've diagnosed themselves in
25: Correct.
8: Advance of going to the appointment. And
25: Correct.
8: I think they're just like, okay, like we'll get through this, but.
1: I can't imagine. I can't imagine going through that many years of school to have someone come in and be like, hey, I saw this thing on my phone. I would not.
8: I also just don't need to like foster my hypochondria by like listening to 3 hours on whatever medical issue somebody has.
1: Agreed. Because so many of them are like amorphous and
8: yes,
1: they're just symptomatic.
8: And maybe I do have that.
1: Right? I'm tired today.
8: Sure.
1: I can have all the things. My I blend that on the show. Because I got up at 3 a.m. It's because of all the things.
8: Yeah, of course.
1: All right, Lisa, what else you
25: All right, last one I got. This one's on Bloomberg, too. It's about, okay, U.S. set to end brake pedal requirements for driverless vehicles. DOT's National Highway Traffic Safety Administration, they're looking into it. It could clear the way for things like Waymo, Tesla to release more robo-taxis. I mean, think of it like Tesla's Cybercab, right? That one has it's an electric car with no steering wheel or foot pedals. It's still, you know, testing out. But they just don't want the foot pedals. You know, a lot of these companies say, you know, why
8: so
25: do
8: you
25: we
8: have
25: need
8: a foot
25: it if it's
8: pedal in a Waymo in case you need to, like, jump up there and do it?
25: Right.
8: I guess that's the reason. I kind of still want that.
1: In.
8: I kind of
1: want
8: to have
1: the I want
8: the
1: to be
8: thing.
1: Able to, like, if I have to crawl over the seat and smash it with my hand.
25: You can.
1: They're spending all this money on these
8: vehicles. Have you
1: ridden
8: one of these?
1: They can't pay for a foot pedal. I have not. Have you?
8: Absolutely not.
25: No.
8: You?
25: I've seen them. No. All over. When I went to San Francisco, they're all over. And people just in the back seat, just relaxing.
8: I'm still wary of them.
25: I can't.
1: Hey, listen. I was stuck in a cab for an hour yesterday. I had the best conversation with my driver. We solved all the world's problems. I learned all about New York. I need that in my life.
8: Great New York story.
1: Yeah.
8: Can't do that in a Waymo.
1: Talked about Ghana. Talked about the World Cup.
8: My word.
1: Had a great time. Waymo can't offer that.
8: Should have talked about your stew from Uzbekistan.
1: Well, remember, that's a deep cut for our
8: it's
1: loyal
8: Bloomberg
1: audience.
8: This weekend, deep cut. We're going to put the recipe out on social.
1: No Waymos for us and no dog team building for David.
8: Thank you, Lisa.
1: Thank you, Lisa. All right, if you want more of this, be sure to join us this Saturday, 4th of July, for a special edition of Bloomberg This Weekend, celebrating America's 250. 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
2: Coming up on Bloomberg This Weekend, the U.S. and Iran trading fire again overnight. Iranian drones target American bases in the Gulf, while the U.S. strikes back against military sites. As oil returns to pre-war prices, what the latest back and forth means for efforts to keep the Strait of Hormuz open.
3: Thank you for your endorsement. Louisiana loves you!
4: And another primary win for a Republican candidate backed by Donald Trump, this time in Louisiana. Republicans looking to hang on to power in Congress this November. This morning, we speak with New York Democrat Kate Conley, who's hoping to flip a key House seat.
2: And the knockout stage of the World Cup begins today. Team USA preparing for their big match this week, while fans from around the world descend on American cities.

0: you got in Kentucky, Governor Andy Beshear has declared a state of emergency. Flash flooding, severe weather, well, it's killed four people in the state. Beshear putting out a warning on social media yesterday.
1: Be really careful. We know we've already lost at least a handful of Kentuckians. I don't want to lose anymore. Be safe, everyone.
0: Well, to Venezuela, where frustration continues to grow as the death toll from two powerful earthquakes surpasses 1,400 international rescue teams. They continue to join the effort. Many civilians who are frustrated by what they see as an inadequate government response, well, they're pitching in to help as well. Another win for President Donald Trump in the GOP primary as Representative Julia Letlow wins the Republican nomination for U.S. Senate in Louisiana.
2: President Trump, thank you for encouraging me to get in this race. Thank you for your endorsement. Louisiana loves you.
0: Letlow defeated State Treasurer John Fleming in the two-candidate runoff after they finished ahead of GOP Senator Bill Cassidy in the primary May 16th. Well, the weekend of attacks continues in the Middle East with Iran launching drone and missile strikes targeting Bahrain and Kuwait. Sirens sounded in Kuwait City early Sunday. The attacks were in response to U.S. airstrikes that hit the Islamic Republic. U.S. Central Command said Iranian military surveillance infrastructure, communication systems, air defense systems, drone storage facilities, and mine layer capabilities were all targeted. Iran's Parliamentary Revolutionary Guard, well, they threatened complete halt to negotiations if Washington continues its attacks. The U.S. State Department released new details of the deal Lebanon and Israel signed in Washington on Friday without Hezbollah. Under the agreement, Israel will withdraw from Lebanon provided Hezbollah disarms. Now, it also calls for Israel to initially withdraw from two small areas called pilot zones. The Lebanese army will gradually assume full security responsibility over those areas. And speaking at a news conference on Saturday, Israeli Prime Minister Benjamin Netanyahu, well, he called the framework agreement, quote, a historic achievement that strengthens Israel, Lebanon, and weakens Iran and Hezbollah. Meanwhile, Israeli airstrikes hit the central Gaza Strip on Saturday evening. No casualties were immediately reported. Earlier in the day, Israeli drone strike killed two Palestinian siblings in southern Gaza. The Israeli military said it was targeting a Hamas militant. And Ukraine has targeted Russian refineries in a new drone attack. In a post on X, President Volodymyr Zelensky, he called the attacks part of Kyiv's long-range sanctions campaign against Moscow. David and Christina, we'll send it over to you.
3: Lisa, thank you very much. Appreciate it.
4: Thanks, Lisa. All right, this week on Capitol Hill, a bit of a surprise placation for President Trump after some Republican senators switched their votes on the Iran Powers War Powers resolution, rejecting the legislation.
3: Senators Bill Cassidy and Rand Paul both changed their votes to nay and present, respectively, just hours after a tension-filled lunch with President Trump. Senator Cassidy spoke about the meeting with CBS News.
5: When the president was berating the four people that voted for the War Powers Act, frankly, I'm not there to be berated. And the president wasn't invited to dish out verbal abuse.
6: But that's what he did.
5: I raised my hand. I said, Mr. President, is that a rhetorical question that you're asking, why do we vote for it? Or are you really interested? He goes, I'm really interested. I stood up and I said, this is why. And I listed those objectives that I did not see being achieved and how the kind of endpoint of the war kept stretching out longer and longer. Mm-hmm. He began to speak over me. Unfortunately, I raised my volume to match his, and we spoke to each other like that, or shall we say, spoke at each other, not to each other.
3: At, not to. Joining us now, Bloomberg congressional reporter Eric Wasson. Eric, let me start with this housing bill, and I kind of look at the trajectory of that. Initially, such excitement and enthusiasm. There'd been some bipartisan agreement on Capitol Hill, which, as you know well, is a rare thing, and then obviously that crashed down soon after. We're in this period now where the president says, you know, he's not going to sign it. This 10-day period is underway. What is your best assessment of the path forward here? Is this thing dead? Is it going to come into law by virtue of the fact it's just sitting there? Where does it stand?
7: I think, you know, if the Speaker of the House will send the housing bill on Monday to the president. He has 10 days to sign, veto it, or let it become law. Sounds to me like when he says he's not going to sign anything until this voter ID bill is passed, he might just let it become law. You know, there's certainly pressure from Republicans in the House and Senate. They really feel like the president stepped on their affordability message. This was a bill that passed overwhelmingly with veto-proof margins, really limiting the ability of private equity to buy up single-family homes to sort of streamline the environmental improvement process for apartment buildings. This was a real feeling they could possibly, on the supply side, lower the cost of housing, which is a real concern for Americans. And the president basically, and it's Truth Social, is saying it's a minor bill. It's not really worth bothering with. So that, this was sent out on social media right as House Republican leaders were having

0: press conference about it, saying how great it was. So it just shows the different wavelengths that they're on. You know, I think the most important thing I heard in the last week was from John Thune saying it's time to lace up and focus on the midterms. You know, there is a Republican agenda here they're trying to accomplish. But additionally, attacking each other is really taking away from the ability to attack Democrats and to get enthusiastic voters to the polls in the midterms if Trump is out there saying Republicans are doing nothing but worthless legislation.
1: Can you explain, though, what happens with this bill now? Because I was reading that it could expire, but then it could still pass. I'm a little bit confused. Does it go into effect? Does it not go into effect? Is that unclear?
0: So under the Constitution, once it's sent to the president, there's 10 days, and he can act. If he doesn't do anything, it becomes law. There's something called a pocket veto, but that has to do with right up against an adjournment, which doesn't really happen anymore with a 10-day window. So this would become law if Trump does nothing. He could veto it. You know, he certainly blasted the bill, saying, you know, might, you know, lower the value of existing homes. You know, certainly he has friends in the private equity business who might see their bottom line affected. So that would be an interesting surprise veto on his part. You know, it would go right to the House floor for a veto override. There's no way the Speaker can stop that vote. And, you know, unless people changed its vote, it would be a veto override situation. So, you know, I think it's more likely than not he just quietly lets it become law. But we'll see. He's, you know, he's kind of an enigmatic person in many ways.
2: No, I want to ask you about a couple of primaries, the ones that we saw take place in New York, the one we saw in Louisiana, the runoff that we saw last night. So Julia Letlow winning that. This is for the seat that Senator Cassidy, we just saw, has held. What's your takeaway from that? I know that the conversation we've been having over these many months is how important, how much of a difference does the president's endorsement make? Here it seems in Louisiana it did make a deal of a difference.
0: Oh, it certainly does. Within the Republican Party, Trump's endorsement is really proving to be very powerful. He was able to oust Cassidy, also John Cornyn, by backing Ken Paxton. So, you know, within the party. But will the, you know, overall midterm picture allow his party to retain power is a different question. You know, you're seeing people, you know, in North Carolina, for example, we have Michael Whatley, who is very closely tied to the president, down 14 points to Roy Cooper, the popular governor. So, you know, in the end of the day, will it allow the, you know, certainly Louisiana will remain in Republican hands. But the more the parties identify with the president who is unpopular, who's Ron Moore is unpopular, perhaps it affects those swing states and swing districts in a way that the Republicans wouldn't be happy about.
1: Yeah, that's where I want to end, because obviously we've seen a lot of these Republicans run towards the president and towards, you know, the right in these midterms, but they've now got to run in a general. We've got some sound from Speaker Johnson on the president and the midterms.
3: We have the president of the United States running like it's 2024, okay? He's going to tell you that himself here in a few minutes. He's going to tell you. He's out doing campaigns and rallies, and he's going to look right into the eyes of the camera and say, I am on the ballot, because in a real sense, he is.
1: So he's going to party like it's 2024.
2: That was a wild impression. I just wanted to interject to say I hadn't heard him do that impersonation before, Eric.
1: I had just read the text. I thought the same thing. I was surprised that he went for it. But very briefly, how are Republicans feeling behind closed doors about their prospects in these midterms?
0: I mean, there's a general assumption the House is gone. We'll see if that, you know, changes in the coming months. But, you know, in a place like Mike Lawler's district, you're going to have his opponent on. You know, he's really under the gun here because Trump is so unpopular and the affordability is the number one issue. Of course, there's a new challenge for Democrats now. You're seeing in New York City, Democratic Socialist candidates going forward. That gives a weapon, actually, to the Republicans. You know, Mike Johnson saying communists are coming. Trump saying he's going to make his July 4th speech all about communism. You know, this is going to be their attempt to say the whole party agrees with you know, some of the beliefs, the defund the police and other beliefs that some of these candidates have espoused. And they're going to try to link that to the more moderate candidates like the running in Mike Lawler's district and saying the whole party is that way. No matter what, it's going to be probably a small Democrat majority. If they get the majority of the House, it's going to be a big problem for Hakeem Jeffries balancing the demands of these new far left candidates with the centrists and their needs to retain those districts.
1: All right, Eric Wasson covering Capitol Hill for us. Thank you so much for coming on. Nice to see you as always. We're going to go now back to those New York State primaries Eric was just talking about. One of the most competitive House races is the 17th district. That's northwest of here we are in New York City.
2: Democrat Kate Conley will face incumbent Republican Congressman Mike Lawler in November. Kate Conley joins us now. And we should note we invited Congressman Lawler to join us. We did not. you're back. Kate, congratulations on the victory. And let me just start by the state of play going forward here. I know that the congressman has asked you to debate him, I think, 6 times here after the July 4th holiday. And I wonder if you and your team have come back to him on that and sort of what we should expect in terms of public engagement between you and the incumbent congressman moving ahead to Election Day.
4: Good morning. Thanks for having me. And, you know, it is pretty ironic that Mike Lawler just spent the last 6 months doing everything possible to not face me in November, to include having a Republican super PAC spend $1.5 million in attack ads against me in the final week and a half of my Democratic primary. And I'm excited he's looking forward to spending so much time with me, but I will tell you, I do not answer to Mike Lawler. I will absolutely debate him. Right now, what I am doing is building on the incredible work we've done over the last 15 months to reach voters in every corner of this district and to show them that they deserve better and what that can look like. Because at the end of the day, what Mike Lawler's trying to do is create yet another smokescreen to hide his abysmal record and failure to deliver for people in this district. And I'm not about distractions. I'm about delivery, something he's not. And so my job is to make this case to the voters of this district and to show them they deserve better.
1: I'm not sure how much of that last segment you could hear, but we were talking about kind of this dueling narrative within these Democratic primaries, where here in the city especially, you've got endorsements by, you know, what people would consider more far-left candidates by the mayor, but you've been endorsed by kind of some more moderate Democrats. Are you concerned about the Democratic Party's prospects going into the midterms and that some of these more liberal candidates could be, as we were just talking about, an easy talking point for Republicans?
4: So while voters in New York City elected other folks, right here in the Hudson Valley, Democratic primary voters elected a proud West Point graduate, 16-year Army combat veteran with 6 tours overseas, and very proud American. And what I believe the Democratic Party has to be doing is ending any dysfunction. And it goes beyond the Democrats. Like, what voters want to see out of the federal government is it doing its job, solving problems and delivering results. I will tell you, voters are absolutely sick of the political dysfunction, the partisanship, and the political infighting within parties themselves. Voters just want people to get their act together, for parties to get their act together and deliver. And I think as Democrats, we need to lead the way in that.
2: Do you see the Democratic Party as being a big enough tent to encompass folks like you, who are more moderate, who I think prize perhaps more so than these candidates that Christine was mentioning just a moment ago, national security issues, given your background, and them? Or is there a moment here where Democrats have to have a kind of real come to Jesus moment, a real degree of introspection about sort of what the party stands for broadly, and maybe the tent shouldn't be as big as it's become?
4: The Democratic Party should be about delivering results for the American people and making America work for working families again, while maintaining our responsibility to ensure the safety and security of the American people and our nation. Like, there's no debate about what we should be doing. And so we need to focus on actually delivering. Because again, what you are seeing is growing apathy by voters with both parties. All they see is dysfunction and the fact that life here in America over the last several administrations has only gotten harder for working families, and the system is broken. We need to fix that. And political infighting and political silos, like, that's not going to get it done. That's what got us here. So we have to do differently going forward.
1: I do want to ask you, given your background, what you think some of the most pressing national security issues facing the country are, and what your assessment is of these talks and this conflict with Iran.
4: Yeah, I'm incredibly concerned with how this administration got us into this conflict in an incredibly reckless and haphazard way. I think a lot of this starts with the Senate and this administration appointed and confirmed what will go down as the most incompetent cabinet in our nation's history. We have very serious national security issues that we must be tackling. You know, in 2026, oceans no longer protect us. There's hypersonic missiles, there's cyber warfare. There's a lot of emerging capabilities that we should be talking about and how do we protect against. We should be talking more about the conflict in Ukraine and how do we stop Russia and Putin's advancement and attempts to destroy the NATO alliance and to take over a democracy and to learn from how conflict is being conducted there. We should not allow Iran to get a nuclear weapon. And we need to make sure that the Strait of Hormuz is reopened. But yet again, the incompetence of this administration, their failure to build an alliance to get after this problem together, but instead going it alone, and just from the beginning, failing to demonstrate that they've learned anything from prior wars. I say this as someone who's been to the wars in the Middle East. I know what happens when you have an administration that goes in with a poor military strategy, no exit strategy, unclear objectives, and a failure to win over the support of the American people or get an authorization of the use of military force from Congress. And so we have to stop this administration getting a blank check. We have to check its recklessness. You had a president, our president, talking about wiping out a civilization. There's nothing more un-American or unhinged than that. We need to check Trump and his loyalists, and Mike Lawler is failing to do that. Mike Lawler voted four times to give Donald Trump a blank check in the Iran war. That is a failure to serve the people he has the privilege of representing.
2: It's Kate Conley. She's the Democratic nominee in the 17th Congressional District here in New York. Kate, thank you very much for the time. Appreciate it on this Sunday morning. And international aid overnight, Israel carrying out airstrikes on Gaza while international relief efforts continue. More of my sit-down with USAID Administrator Samantha Power. She held that position during the Biden administration. That is straight ahead on Bloomberg This Weekend.

0: When you get your news from Bloomberg, you don't just get the story. 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
8: Thank you for joining us live on Bloomberg This Week, and I'm Lisa Mateo. Let's update you on today's stories. And this news just coming in, a Saudi Aramco helicopter has crashed in Saudi Arabia, killing all 14 people on board. No word yet on the reason for that crash. An investigation is ongoing. Of course, we'll bring you more information as soon as it does come in. In other news this morning, wildfire activity. Well, that has intensified across the western U.S., killing 3 firefighters, injuring 2 others on the Colorado-Utah border. The latest blaze, that's the Cottonwood Fire in southwest Utah. It grew Saturday to more than 144 square miles after barreling through canyons and mountainsides. President Donald Trump said he is nominating a former Oklahoma State Trooper and U.S. Marine as the next director of ICE. In a social media post, the president said that Lance Troyer is a proven leader with decades of experience locking up the worst of the worst. His nomination still must be approved by the Senate. And Amazon's Prime Day, well, it pushed online shoppers to record numbers. According to Adobe, total spending across all retailers in the U.S. for the 4-day period hit $26.4 billion. That's up 9.3% from last year's big discount event. Walmart, Target, they also hosted those overlapping promotions. Consumer research firm Numerator, they say the average household spent a total of $143 on Amazon. That's actually down 8.3% from last year. And I guess they didn't have such great sales. Top selling items on Amazon included protein shakes, trash bags, and and cat treats.
6: Wow.
8: Who knew?
6: I wouldn't say I was a skeptic of this. I knew that it would be big, but I was
8: Crime
6: cranky
8: Day.
6: And
8: I didn't buy anything.
6: About
8: did you guys buy anything?
9: I did not. No,
8: but
9: Lisa, not even the protein shakes? Protein shakes.
6: Everybody did, though.
8: My daughter bought enough. I could not. Too many packages. Too many packages.
9: Fair enough.
6: Thank you, Lisa.
9: Thanks, Lisa. All right, we're going to go back to what we've been talking about for a lot of this morning, and that's this tenuous MOU between the U.S. and Iran, especially as both those parties are trading attacks and threats. The question is whether the MOU will hold as we mark the almost four-month period of this conflict.
6: I spoke with Samantha Power, the former U.S. permanent representative to the United Nations, about the deal and whether the White House is, in her estimation, ready and willing to push for the deal to work.
10: I suppose I am optimistic that the Trump administration wants to end this war for the reason that the war has gone so badly for them. That's not an ideal negotiating posture. The Obama administration's negotiating posture was having mobilized the most severe sanctions against an expanding nuclear program that the world had ever seen. Unity not only with our European allies, but also with Russia and China, who threw their weight behind those sanctions. That unity was a major part of and the severity of those sanctions was a major part of the story for why Iran came to the table and accepted the most intrusive inspection regime had ever been negotiated, and the shutting down of nuclear sites and the vow to not develop a nuclear weapon. I mean, so many of the concessions that they made were the product of that pressure. The posture that the Trump administration is bringing to the negotiation, especially with an eye, I gather, on the November midterm elections, is gas prices are too high. The Strait of Hormuz needs to be reopened. This hasn't brought about any of our stated objectives yet, including permanently disabling or dismantling their ballistic missile program, or curbing and permanently dismantling their support for regional proxies. And certainly it hasn't brought about regime change, in that the regime is arguably even more hardline and radical, and certainly more militarized, with the role of the IRGC even more central to every decision. I think given how it's going, I'm not optimistic that the deal is going to match that of the JCPOA. I suspect it'll be a far worse deal. But even if it were to match, I'm sure the Trump administration will say it doesn't and that it's a better deal. But even if it were to match, even in that happy scenario, and nobody would be happier, I think, than former Obama administration officials to see something like the reconstitution of the JCPOA, the harms done by this war to end up back where the Trump administration in its first term started, to end up, let's say, in that optimistic scenario that they end up back with the JCPOA, what about the Iranian lives lost? What about the Lebanese lives lost? What about the 13 U.S. service member lives lost? What about the toll on the American people of paying, on average, 55 cents more per gallon of gas, which, next to lives lost, of course, is not the most important element, but the amount of needless suffering that this war of choice has brought about is hard to find words for.
11: Israel was not a party to that memo of understanding that was signed by the president and the Iranians, but it continues to have influence over sort of the course of events here. And there is a chorus, as you know, a growing chorus of people saying the U.S. should reevaluate the way that it manages that relationship with Israel. I wonder if you're among that group, that in light of what we saw after October 7th, in light of what's happened with this war, if this is a moment when that needs to happen.
10: The Israeli government is fighting wars with nowhere near the regard for civilian lives that our military, at least in every administration I've ever worked for, has demanded. And so that was true in Gaza when I was at USAID, and we were pleading with the Israeli government to allow more humanitarian assistance to flow into Gaza. Very complicated situation in Gaza with gangs and Hamas, and I don't want to in any way downplay the complexity, but you can only control what you can control, and the Israeli government was able to inspect and monitor what went into Gaza and was able throughout the conflict to allow far more food and medicine in than it chose to do so. That's just one example. The number of attacks on hospitals, on journalists, the sort of appearance, at least by some individuals within the Israeli government, of lumping all Palestinians in Gaza together, a sort of collective punishment mindset by some, and they're very explicit about it in their statements. That absolutely demands a reevaluation, because it is U.S. weapons in the main that are being used to fight in a manner that departs from the manner that we, in all of our statements vis-a-vis virtually any other country, we demand countries fight.
11: You did a series of interviews at the end of your tenure. You were still in government, and in a handful of them, you were asked about Gaza and the difficulty of getting humanitarian aid to people on the Strip. In a number of them, you were read passages from your book, A Problem from Hell. And at the time, you said you don't form foreign policy on your own. You're a member of the government, and I think one of your mentors, Michael Ignatieff, said you were reckoning with what he called the dilemmas of power. Now that you're out of government, now that some time has passed, do you think differently about that period of time? Is there more that you could have done under those circumstances?
10: I mean, it's tough because I'm here, you know, in an academic setting, and I feel the freedom, of course, to speak and write and all of that that you don't have when you're in government. But I'm not helping any Palestinians here in the way that I had the chance to do, even if they understandably were immensely frustrated, not only with the United States, but with USAID and the limits of what we were able to achieve. But, you know, being able to sit down with Bibi Netanyahu and say, you know, this is not okay, you know, and to be able to provide President Biden with the facts of what was and wasn't happening and the civilian casualties that were occurring. You know, I mean, again, you don't get an A for effort, but USAID was the arm of the U.S. government that was pushing the hardest for the welfare of Palestinian civilians to be central to U.S. foreign policy. So we were pushing the Situation Room, but we're also pushing in our interface with the Israeli government. Because of the U.S.-Israel relationship and the, you know, strength and history of the partnership, you know, it was a USAID official who was the equivalent of the red phone when a Palestinian NGO or an international NGO was getting shot at. It was a USAID official who would get the call and say, can you call the Israelis and tell them to stop shooting? And we say to the Israelis, can we just have a red phone between you and the organization? Oh, it's the UN, they're biased, they're... So USAID's role was important, and yet the limits of what we were able to achieve are evident. What could I have done differently? I mean, I wish I had been more persuasive. I wish that when we put in place a process to assess whether the Israeli government was meeting the assurances they had offered about unimpeded humanitarian access, and when USAID came forward and said they're not, I wish that my colleagues had embraced that finding, because USAID was on the ground or our partners were on the ground at the very least in Gaza, and those facts should have been integrated at the highest levels and should have informed the decisions about whether to continue the flow of military assistance. I was not sufficiently persuasive. I wish I'd been more persuasive. And yeah, I definitely spend a lot of time thinking, was there some way, to have somehow taken what we saw was happening on the ground and had it land in a manner that shook us out of the traditional way of doing business? Because Israel wasn't, because of October 7th and the trauma and the horror of what had been done to Israelis, and for other reasons, owing to the nature of who constituted the government, people not in favor of a two-state solution, some individuals who'd never really cared about the welfare of Palestinians at all. But owing to those two circumstances, Israel was not operating and continues not to operate in a business-as-usual manner. And yet there are aspects of the national security establishment that kept operating as if we were in a pre-October 7th kind of relationship.
6: You can watch that entire conversation at Bloomberg.com/video. Also listen to it on the Big Take podcast, available wherever you get your podcast. We talked about USAID, of course. Talked about the future of the Democratic Party with regard to foreign policy as well. So please take a listen. Watch that if you'd like to see more.
9: Something we're watching at the moment, the president appears to have gone on a walk out of the White House. He's in Lafayette Square, which
6: too
9: is
6: too rainy for golf,
9: it is pouring rain. We don't usually see the president going out in the rain. He's got a baseball cap on, and he appears to be looking at some of the fountains and statues in that park directly adjacent to the White House across 16th Street there in Washington. We've got the Jeff Mason, our White House correspondent, coming up shortly in the next hour, and maybe by then we will know what this was all about. So stand by to stand by.
6: Doug Burgum next to him there, Interior Secretary.
9: But coming up next, the Supreme Court may hand down its biggest decisions of the term this week, testing the president's power after siding with him on a key immigration case. We're going to have that next here on Bloomberg This Weekend. Stick with us.
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16: You, sir.
17: Westwood One Sports presents this World Soccer Update. 32 World Cup teams have moved on from group play to the knockout round. They come from six different continents and all three nations from hosting North America. And that, of course, includes Canada. Played three games in its native land today, has moved south of the border to Los Angeles. A game with South Africa. The Canada coach is Jesse Marsh.
18: We're expecting South Africa to be very intensive, to have a fast start, to be excited and spirited for this match. We are very clear on the qualities that they have. We are very clear on you know, what to expect. And it's also a moment for us where we want to be at our best.
17: Three knockout round games tomorrow, three more on Tuesday, and both triple headers, two games played in the U.S., followed by one in Mexico. Wednesday night in Santa Clara, it's the U.S. versus Bosnia-Herzegovina. John Stanshauer, Westwood One Sports.
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8: On today's top stories, billionaire Democratic donor George Soros, well, he's on his way to shattering his own spending record. According to data from the Federal Election Commission, Soros and his son Alex have spent nearly $103 million in the midterm election cycle. Soros spent $128 million during the last midterms 4 years ago when he was the biggest single donor. To the PGA Tour, where the Travelers Championship winds down at TPC River Highlands in Connecticut. Topping the leaderboard, Victor Hovland at 20 under par, followed by Scottie Scheffler at 19 under par. And Patrick Cantlay and Ashke Bhatia, they are both tied at 15 under par. Over to the World Cup yesterday, Croatia topped Ghana 2-1. Colombia and Portugal tied at 0-0. Algeria, Austria tied at 3 apiece. England beat Panama 2-0. Congo defeated Uzbekistan 3-1. And Argentina, they topped Jordan 3-1. Today, the round of 32 begins with South Africa taking on Canada this afternoon. Wimbledon kicks off tomorrow in London, and all eyes are on Serena Williams, the 44-year-old star. Well, she hasn't played professionally since her farewell at the 2022 U.S. Open. She will play her first singles match at the event in 4 years on Tuesday when she faces number 53, Maya Joint, in the first round. And thousands of Vespas, they zip through the streets of Rome on Saturday. They're there to celebrate the scooter's 80th anniversary. The company has sold about 20 million Vespas worldwide. Fans say they just love the charm and the Italian style. You know who is a Vespa big fan?
23: Who?
8: Paul Sweeney.
23: Paul Sweeney, Bloomberg. That's
8: really? Intelligence,
23: I
8: yes.
23: I think it's like
8: Bloomberg
23: baby
8: surveillance.
23: Blue. Like a
8: it is, it
23: blue
8: is.
23: Vespa.
8: He rides it down the New Jersey shore. He's all about the Vespa.
23: There you go.
8: Loves it.
9: I've never been on one, but I've always wanted to, and they remind me of Roman Holiday
23: you
9: and Audrey Hepburn
23: one,
9: every single
23: maybe
9: time.
23: Maybe a sidecar for Brutus.
8: would be adorable.
9: Awesome. Moving on, Lisa.
23: Moving on.
9: Thank you so much. All right. Tomorrow, we will hopefully get word on more opinions from the Supreme Court. Key decisions are still on the docket, including birthright citizenship and President Trump's attempt to fire Federal Reserve Governor Lisa Cook.
6: Join us now is Bloomberg Supreme Court reporter Greg Storr. He's been incredibly busy filing numerous reports on all the decisions we have got handed down, waiting on these, of course. Let's take them in kind, if we could, and let's start with that Lisa Cook decision. This is about whether the president can do this temporarily, but of course, the ramifications extend far beyond that, Greg. Get us up to speed on sort of where things stand and how the arguments in that case kind of color what you expect to happen when that is handed down.
24: Yeah. Good morning, David and Christina. This is a huge case for the independence of the Federal Reserve. The president has tried to fire Lisa Cook, a Fed governor, for alleged mortgage fraud. She denies the allegation. And the question before the Supreme Court, as you said, is just whether he can oust her while that legal fight goes forward. The arguments back in January did not go especially well for the president. There was certainly a lot of skepticism that he should be allowed to remove her before she even had a chance to defend herself against the allegations and to say that he's overstepping his authority. The court was also, though, pretty wary of what this decision might mean down the road for other cases. There's concern about saying too much about what power the president does have to fire somebody. Federal law says that he can fire somebody for cause. Exactly what that means, it has not been spelled out. So we may get a relatively narrow decision that keeps her in office, but doesn't answer every single question.
9: This is also tied to another case that we're waiting for, which is the FTC commissioner, Slaughter v. Trump, because it's a different federal agency, and it's likely the court is going to support the president in that one. But based on the arguments we were hearing from even some of the conservative justices, they seem very leery of the president's power to get rid of Cook. So talk to us about the difference in this case and how you think the court might try to split those different arguments.
24: Right. So that case is known as Slaughter, named after a Democratic member of the Federal Trade Commission. So it goes back to the 1930s. The Supreme Court at that point said Congress can set up independent federal agencies and say the leaders of them, the commissioners of the FTC, for example, can't be removed unless the president has a good reason, like misconduct. And that laid the legal groundwork for the administrative state that we all came to know. And the Supreme Court has been chipping away at that. And what the court could do this coming week is say we're going to overturn that big 1935 precedent and say the president can fire the heads of those agencies for any reason because they have executive powers, and the executive power under the Constitution belongs to the president. So he must be able to fire them whenever they're not adhering to his policy preferences. Now, important note, the Supreme Court has suggested earlier that the Fed is not part of that discussion, that the Fed is different, and that whatever it does in this case involving the Federal Trade Commission is not going to affect the Fed. And that's why the Lisa Cook case matters, because there the president says it's not just for any reason. I think she has done something wrong, and that's why I'm firing her. So that's a different category of case.
6: Greg, the other big one that we're waiting for is this birthright citizenship case. And correct me if I'm wrong, my understanding is by statute and by the 14th Amendment, if you have a kid in this country, regardless of who you are, in all likelihood, that kid will be a U.S. citizen. The Trump administration wants to change that policy. Again, I'll ask you sort of what the arguments in that case tell you about what outcome we might see here when that decision's handed down.
24: Yeah, that's exactly right. So the 14th Amendment, enacted after the Civil War, says that if you're born in the U.S. and, quote, subject to the jurisdiction thereof, you are a United States citizen. And that has long been understood as you described, basically making virtually everybody who is born on U.S. soil a U.S. citizen. And the president, when he came back into office last year, enacted an executive order that said, I'm going to limit that right to people who are born of either a U.S. citizen parent or a green card holder parent. And that would completely upend this understanding that everybody has had for more than a century. The arguments, again, did not go especially well for the president on that issue. There was a good deal of skepticism, both on the constitutional point and the statutory point. The statutes you mentioned have the exact same language. So with both of those cases, even though this is a very conservative Supreme Court, it would not both the Cook and the birthright citizenship case, it would not at all be a surprise for the Supreme Court to rule against the president.
9: One of the other things that I thought was interesting in the arguments is some of the justices were asking John Sauer, who's representing the government, essentially the status of the child would be in limbo and then would have to be litigated for months based on whether or not the parent was determined to domicile there, whether or not they had status. Like, it seems like the adjudication part of that would be just insurmountable, and there's no apparatus to decide whether or not, you know, like, there's no end point for that, right? That was one of the big arguments, as well as just, there's a lot of case law here going back to the Chinese Exclusion Act, the Dred Scott decision. This has been long established precedent the court would be asked to go against.
24: Yeah, one of the big arguments against this is just that it would not be administrable if a hospital has to check for a birth certificate of a parent or some other proof of citizenship from the parent in order to decide whether to issue a birth certificate to that child. There's also questions about what it would mean for people who are already born, people who were born to two non-citizen parents in the past. Is their citizenship suddenly in question? So a ruling that sided with the president, that upheld this executive order, would have tremendous implications, and we really don't know what all those implications are going to be. It would be a real challenge for everybody to figure out how it would be applied.
6: Greg, our last question is a logistical one. And somewhat selfish as well, as we kind
9: of wait. It's completely selfish. Go for it.
6: Okay. So I understand tomorrow, Monday, 10 o'clock Eastern time, that's the first opportunity justices have to hand down these decisions. I gather there's another date in the week ahead. Any likelihood that this gets pushed, that we might get decisions in the week after, for instance?
9: Also, as two people who have been on standby like 3 weeks in a row along with you for these decisions that haven't come down, let's have it.
24: So it's selfish for me too. I certainly hope not. And in fact, I'm quite confident everything will come this week. In my time covering the Supreme Court, the only time the court has gone past the 4th of July was in the pandemic year. And that was obviously a different category because the whole schedule got upended there. I don't know when that second day is going to be, but I would be very surprised if we didn't get the last Supreme Court opinions sometime either Tuesday, Wednesday, or Thursday.
6: We'll be waiting for your reporting and analysis. Greg, thank you very much. That's Greg Stuhr, covers the Supreme Court for us here at Bloomberg News.
9: And a very generous colleague who's provided a lot of guidance throughout these weeks to all of us. So thanks again, Greg.
6: All right, more students are getting a lesson in finance, how schools are preparing kids for their economic future. That's coming up next on Bloomberg This Weekend, on Bloomberg Television, Bloomberg Radio, Bloomberg.com, and the Bloomberg Business App.

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8: You came for this, we do that. We do that. 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
9: Welcome back to Bloomberg This Week, and I'm Lisa Mateo. Well, as the school year wraps up, a new group of graduating seniors, they are entering the next chapter of their lives. Teachers, they're hoping a personal finance course will give students the financial knowledge needed to succeed. Well, I visited a personal finance classroom at the Brooklyn Preparatory Academy to see how the students are benefiting.
10: You're going to tell me by the end. First of all, what is Bitcoin? How would you describe it?
9: Personal finance is the hot new commodity in the classroom, with more schools making it a requirement. According to the Council for Economic Education, 39 states mandate high school students take a personal finance course to graduate, four more than in 2024. Leslie Finnan, senior advocacy director for the CEE, says nearly 30 years ago, it wasn't even a thing.
11: The first year we did the study in 1998, only one state required students to take personal finance. This is reaching almost 3 million graduating seniors a year. Research shows that when students take personal finance in high school, they make better financial decisions later. They have higher credit scores, lower loan default rates. When they take out student loans, they take better student loans. They just altogether are better consumers, better citizens, and make better decisions.
10: This is similar to the chart that I just showed you. Why do you think it was so low for so long?
12: Because it was new. It didn't have any history.
9: This fall, all high school students in New York State must have some sort of exposure to personal finance in order to receive their diploma.
13: It can be embedded in an economics class or a math class, or it could be electives, or it can be a standalone depending on the school and how they want to structure it.
9: Diana Isern is assistant principal and financial literacy educator at Brooklyn Preparatory High School. She's been teaching her Money Moves class for 6 years, covering everything from investing in real estate to taxes and budgeting.
13: For our students, I talk to them about credit, credit scores, credit cards, credit reports, all that kind of stuff, because if we can get to them prior to making big decisions in their life that are going to impact them for 20, 30, 40 years, and possibly not get them into debt and so that they have to kind of climb out of holes, then we need to do that earlier and just make them aware, make them informed about those things as soon as we can. I want you to look up today's price of one single Bitcoin. And I want you to find out how much those pizzas would cost today. Try to show my gas bill, my electric bill, my food, my grocery list, the whole thing. And they're like, whoa, it's like you spend $500 a month on groceries? And I'm like, yeah. I'm like, that's with coupons, you know? And so what I do is I have an assignment where they go home and they fill out an itemized list of what their family spends on these things. If their family, of course, is comfortable sharing that. And most are. Most are overjoyed to share that because they're like, okay, I need this kid to know that we spend $300 on Con Ed and on electricity. Mm-hmm. And that's why I tell him to turn off the lights in the room when he leaves. I have parents telling me, asking me about opening a Vanguard account or Fidelity or E-Trade, you know, whatever the companies are, they want to come. I've had parents come in. I've sat down with them and show them in English and in Spanish. And so it's a cycle of a ripple effect that continues to expand.
6: The paper that you guys have, can you please flip it over to the other side?
9: Leah Mejia is a senior at Brooklyn Prep and a curriculum leader for the class.
14: I even told like some of my family members like how to start investing and like what to do. And like they're just always coming up to me like, Leah, how do you do this? How do you start? So it's just mainly like interest on like how to grow my money and not be so dependent on my family and how to be independent by myself.
9: Bentley Rivera is a sophomore.
15: My favorite part of the class was learning about the real estate because I feel that it's important to know how to own a home, how to rent a home. And that was a really fun part of the class.
16: What do you want to do after high school, after you graduate? And has this class changed what you're thinking about?
14: My major is going to be in finance. So this class has prepared me like on the basics at least, so I know what I'm getting into.
15: This class is like, it made me more interested in finance, so I've been looking into other classes and stuff for it.
9: But while personal finance takes a front row seat, economics has fallen off. Only 22 states now mandate economics for graduation, down from 26 in 2024, yet still up from 13 when the study began in 1998.
11: Personal finance is just so much more hands-on, visible. Economics is a more academic, theoretical thing. We think that they are both important, and the gold standard would be a full year of economics and personal finance, so a student understands the market and how everything works and also their place in it. We'd rather they do both, but it's hard to argue that personal finance is not important. Every meeting I have, the first response is, yeah, why don't we teach kids about personal finance? So it just makes sense.
9: And it totally makes sense. But that last piece about how personal finance, now more schools are doing it over economics, is kind of interesting. But just to see how the kids come together, it starts conversations at home. Because I know growing up, a personal finance, like, I didn't know how to balance a checkbook. Like, I didn't know how to do anything. It wasn't something that we talked about at home. So it's good to see the kids doing
17: it. I was thinking back, like, in middle school, we had, like, some course called, like, consumers, where we, like, did learn in broad strokes about checking accounts. But, like, as those students were saying, just learning the basics is so important, and that can kind of kickstart interest in investing in other things.
18: I didn't have any of this, and I have a degree in foreign affairs and didn't have to take an econ class graduate school. I had never had an economics class until I got to graduate school because it just wasn't required. So,
17: is this a New York phenomenon, or is it happening?
9: It's happening across the nation, which is nice. But it's interesting to see at this school particularly and all the work that they're doing, and the teacher just so much energy into it, and opening up the eyes to the kids when she gives them an assignment, like, find out what your parents spend on Con Ed,
17: yes,
9: like she was saying. And the kids are like, wow, you spend that much money?
17: Yes.
9: Yeah, we do, kids.
18: It's so smart. Because it's really hard to grasp that, I think, as a kid, unless you were actually looking at the numbers and the things that it costs to be a parent.
9: It's a lot.
17: It helps when a teacher says it, I found. I can tell my kids it's a lot of money, and if a teacher says it,
18: I don't listen to you either.
9: And they roll their eyes at you.
17: Yes. All right, Lisa, thank you very much. That was great. Be sure to join us this Saturday, the 4th of July, for a special edition of Bloomberg This Weekend. We're going to celebrate America's 250th anniversary live from the Intrepid on the water in the Hudson River from New York from 7 o'clock to 11 o'clock Eastern Time. We are coming up on 9 o'clock a.m. in New York.
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21: 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The latest headlines, key analysis, big interviews, and the stories that hit home on your days off.
17: Welcome to Bloomberg This Weekend. We're coming to you live from Bloomberg's World Headquarters in New York. I'm David Gura.
18: I'm Christina Ruffini. We're here with Lisa Mateo. It is Sunday, June 28th. We've got a couple things for you this hour. We're, of course, going to start with the news of the day, which is Iran, the Strait, and the situation with the MOU after these crossfire events between the U.S. and Iran. But we're also going to look into that incident at the girls' school and the accountability on the U.S. end for how that was accidentally targeted. Was it accidental? We're going to talk to Karina Mason, who's done some new reporting on that. We're going to talk to our friend Kristen Capps over at Bloomberg City Lab about Dulles Airport and if it can ever be made into a world-class airport as the president aspires. And then we're going to end on some fun World Cup. But first, we're going to start with Lisa Mateo and the headlines.
22: And this news still developing. A helicopter operated by Saudi Aramco has crashed in Saudi Arabia, killing all 14 people on board. No word on the reason for the crash. An investigation is still ongoing. All victims who were on board that aircraft were Saudi nationals. In other news this morning, flash flooding, severe weather. It's killed four people in Kentucky. In response,

0: Letlow defeated State Treasurer John Fleming in the two-candidate runoff after they finished ahead of GOP Senator Bill Cassidy in the primary last month. Well, the weekend of attacks continues in the Middle East, with Iran launching drone and missile strikes targeting Bahrain and Kuwait. Sirens sounded in Kuwait City early Sunday. The attacks were in response to U.S. airstrikes that hit the Islamic Republic. Now, U.S. Central Command said numerous Iranian military sites were targeted. Iran's Parliamentary Revolutionary Guard, well, they threatened a complete halt to negotiations if Washington continues its attacks. The U.S. State Department, will it release new details of the deal Lebanon and Israel signed in Washington on Friday without Hezbollah? Under the agreement, Israel will withdraw from Lebanon provided Hezbollah disarms. Now, it calls for Israel to initially withdraw from two small areas. They're called pilot zones. The Lebanese army will gradually assume full security responsibility over those areas. Meanwhile, Israeli strikes hit the central Gaza Strip on Saturday night. No casualties were immediately reported. Earlier in the day, though, an Israeli drone strike killed two Palestinian siblings in southern Gaza. The Israeli military said it was targeting a Hamas militant. And Ukraine has targeted Russian refineries in new drone attacks. In a post on X, President Volodymyr Zelensky called the attacks part of Kyiv's long-range sanctions campaign against Moscow. David and Christina, over to you.
1: Lisa, thank you very much. You're laying out all that's happened here over these last 72 hours in the Middle East, and certainly a lot has. Yesterday on the show, Jeff Mason, our colleague who covers the White House, teased the fact he would have a new report out yesterday, focusing on the way in which the President of the United States is trying to talk to the American people about the motivations for the war, yes, but also that agreement that was signed between the U.S. and Iran. We're going to dig into that more now with Jeff Mason, who joins us once again on this Sunday morning. Jeff, great to speak with you. And what you lay bare there is the president is trying to couch this in economic terms. He's really jawboning a lot about gasoline prices and oil prices and presenting this as sort of something that's going to lead to a better economic day for America. What are the venues in which he's doing that? And how resonant is that so far with the American people?
2: Yeah, David, thank you. And talking about it at speeches and events that aren't necessarily supposed to be focused on Iran, and that's not unusual for any president. Any president can bring up any topic that they want to at events like this. But to your question, he brought it up last week during what was supposed to be an economic themed event in Pennsylvania, and then at a rally on the National Mall the following day or a day later. So it's certainly being sprinkled into his speeches, being sprinkled into his events, as the White House wants him to pivot towards an economic focus, which I might remind everyone was what that they had planned for him to do all spring. And that was, of course, upset by the fact that he ended up bringing the United States into war along with Israel against Iran. So the Iran war has had a huge impact on his economic message, and he's now trying to sort of needle that in as he talks about what he views as his accomplishments on the economy going into the midterms, and as polls show that Americans are not feeling it with regard to their own economic health.
3: Jeff, you talked about the president's focus. There's another place he seems to be hyper-focused, hyper-fixated, some might say, and that is on these infrastructure projects. And just a little while ago, we had an unexpected event. We saw the pool camera pop up, and the president kind of wandered out the front gates of the White House and into Lafayette Park, which is right across Pennsylvania Avenue. There is a statue of General Lafayette there. There's a couple cannons. The president stood in the rain, which he does not tend to like to do, and talked to a gaggle of staff members. The Interior Secretary was there, as David noticed and pointed out. Do we have any idea what that was about? Are we getting gold-leafed Lafayette for the 250?
2: Good question. Haven't heard anything about gold leaf, but I can tell you that that area has been blocked off for people for months now. It used to be open and for tourists, for residents of Washington, D.C., and it's been cornered off for some time. Pennsylvania Avenue has been turned into quite literally a parking lot, and I mean that by not only are there cars on Pennsylvania Avenue, but there are parking spaces with lines right in front of the White House and right in front of Lafayette Park. I will say that because I have a pass and people who work at the White House through or in that complex can get in, the fountain in Lafayette Park is working again. And I can't tell you the last time I remember seeing that fountain working. The president has expressed a great deal of pride about getting several fountains around Washington, D.C. working. And so this may be his chance to go out and take a look at that, or take a look at the work that they've been doing in that particular park.
3: I believe

0: Fountain was mentioned in the pool notes. Maybe yes. It's exactly that. And I will say, he did get the fountains in Meridian Park working, and I've lived in D.C. prior to this for decades, and they never worked. And the month I left, he got those fountains working.
1: Credit where credit is due.
0: Credit was due.
1: And no golf on a rainy morning as well, so an opportunity to go out and stroll around the broader plan. Jeff, I look at our latest reporting on kind of the state of play here with these talks surrounding the memo of understanding. Talks over the details to end the war due to resume on Monday. Where do they stand? We were having a conversation with Ben Rhodes a little earlier in the show, talking about kind of what technical apparatus might be with these negotiators, with Steve Witkoff and Jared Kushner as they move ahead here. Any insight you can give us into sort of where we are in the evolution of these talks, who's participating, sort of what's being haggled over, what the brass tacks are at this point?
2: Well, the broader insight I think I would offer right now is that they're certainly undermined by the fact that the two sides are now fighting again. And that's got to be a very tricky dynamic to go into for technical level talks when the ceasefire that has been agreed is currently at least partially in question by the fact that both sides have launched attacks in the last few days. Now, the president has included in that an additional warnings, and I think as early as this morning or last night on Truth Social, his social media platform, that the United States may have to finish what it started militarily. So that is hanging over these talks in a major, major way. In terms of otherwise where they stand, I think the point of this next round of talks is to get down to some of the nitty-gritty details about the Strait of Hormuz and about the nuclear program, which was, by the way, the reason that President Trump launched the war in the first place, and it hasn't actually played a major role in the talks so far. They've put that off until this next round. So that's what they'll be focusing on. I don't have any specific details on who is leading them, but it will be a lower level of staff member or of administration official who's doing the technical side.
1: Talking to Jeff Mace about his latest report. We're going to have Jeff stay with us, if you would. We're going to move to some other Bloomberg exclusive reporting as well.
0: Yeah, I was going to say one of the other outlying issues as we go through these negotiations is this attack that the U.S. hit this elementary school in Iran. And Katrina Mance is going to join us now because we have new Bloomberg reporting. According to a report, an intelligence analyst missed remarks, an issue with the connections between the U.S. intelligence systems are among some of the errors made leading up to that strike. Katrina, thank you for joining us. So explain to us what happened. At some point, this was a naval-operated facility. It had something to do with the Iranian military, and then its status changed. It did turn into an elementary school, but somehow whatever database, whatever system the Pentagon, the DOD was using for targeting didn't get updated. Explain to us how that worked.
3: That's what we're reporting. What we understand happened is that possibly in 2019, an intelligence analyst noticed changes in a building. As you say, this is a building that was part of an IRGC naval base. If you look at satellite imagery today, you see that there's a wall, a fence line that separates it, and that facility, in fact, changed to a school. The key issue is why the US didn't catch that. And what we understand is that an intelligence analyst did notice changes in 2019, made remarks about those changes in a digital intelligence system, a database, but that database was not connected to the main, what's called authoritative targeting database that the US keeps and uses to plan operations with. And so these changes were never surfaced to the very system that the US uses to plan operations or to the military commanders who make decisions about what and when to strike and what to prioritize.
1: Katrina, what context can you give us on how the Pentagon does this kind of analysis? There was a line in your piece that stood out to me from an expert with whom you spoke, who said these aren't like the sexiest jobs in the Pentagon right now. They're not prioritized. And I wonder sort of from a personnel perspective what this belies. Is this a big issue, not having the right people in place, not having the right procedures in place to do the kind of cross-checking that clearly didn't happen here?
3: There are a couple of things. The U.S. is still today relying on a system that was evolved from the 1980s that has been found as recently as 2020 as deficient. And yet 6 years later, they still haven't moved over to the new updated machine-assisted system, which of course now also needs to soon incorporate AI. So they're very behind in even updating their systems. But secondly, the point you raise, I spoke to a retired Air Force General, Jack Shanahan. He's a retired three-star. And in 2017, which is after this school use started at this particular facility, he said that the US was facing a real problem, that targeting had essentially become a moribund career field, and that he had great difficulty recruiting targeters. That, in his analysis, is because the US had for two decades been focused on the global war on terror, as the US called it, and was focused on counterinsurgency and counterterrorism, and wasn't ready for large combat operations that require really going building to building and analyzing in advance what those buildings might be. And so for years, he has argued that insufficient effort has been paid to the targeting profession, and that there was always going to be a problem if ever large-scale combat operations were undertaken.
0: Jeff, I'm wondering, I mean, just horrendous loss of life here, 120 children, nearly 200 people total. What have we heard from the White House? Have they ever issued any kind of official apology for the incident? I know the president on Wednesday said it may not ever be possible to determine fault, and he doesn't think the U.S. to blame. Is that consistent with statements we'd heard from the Pentagon and other places in the administration?
2: I think so, but I think you're right to ask that question, and I admire Katrina's reporting here, in large part because I think this story has not gotten a great deal of attention since the actual strike, and that's sort of a reality of the news cycle here, is that so many things happen that really big and really important stories sometimes don't continue to get the attention that they do or that they require. I would also add to that just a little piece of my own reporting, which is I spoke to a Democratic strategist last week about the Democrats' broad strategy going into the midterm elections. And her view was that the Democrats, on their own messaging with regard to Iran, need to focus on that school and need to focus on competence and the competence or the lack thereof that the Trump administration has shown, not only with regard to the war, but with regard to the economy. That, of course, now I'm quoting her, that's her view. But that could be something that we see bubbling up in messaging from the Democrats as they try to take over power in Washington during the midterms and really, really underscore what they see as failures by the Trump administration on both economic and foreign policy. And this would be one of those examples.
4: Katrina, we have your rigorous and eye-opening and sobering reporting available at Bloomberg.com and on the terminal. There is an official investigation that was launched, and I'm curious what you can tell us just about the status of that. So picking up on what Jeff was saying, there has been a degree of happy talk both from the Pentagon and the White House that the investigation would be able to follow its course, the conclusions would be made available. What is the status of that investigation? Indeed, how rigorous is that?
3: Three things. I understand that the investigation was submitted in April and that it's under review at CENTCOM. CENTCOM is US Central Command, the military theater that is actually conducting those operations against Iran. So that's the latest status. But it's really important to remember that Secretary Hegseth at the Department of Defense said absolutely they will make it public. This is an investigation that many people are clamoring for, from human rights campaigners, including several in Congress as well. And I spoke to a former chief of the Defense Intelligence Agency, that is the agency that runs the intelligence targeting database, Robert Ashley. He was there under the first Trump administration. And critically, he called on the government to make public that investigation. He said that Americans need to trust its intelligence services community, need to trust that they will become clear with the public about how it does targeting, how it reviews things in line with the law. And I think it's a real sense of rising pressure from even those within this military defense intelligence community wanting answers, and wanting answers raked over in public.
0: Jeff, I want to ask you about that accountability issue, because not only has the strike, from a psychological ops perspective, given the IRGC, Hezbollah, opponents of the U.S., a tool to use in their rhetoric, but it also seems to go to what you and Katrina have been talking about, which is this larger idea of lack of accountability at the Pentagon. Very quickly, you know, we also have General Donahue being forced retired, and Admiral McRaven, who was in charge of the Bin Laden raid, wrote an op-ed this week saying, you have the right to fire generals, but the people have a right to know why. Have we seen any kind of movement from the White House that they need to protect their own liability here and be more transparent with why they're making some of these decisions?
2: I think my answer to that question, Christina, is that the president really likes and supports Pete Hegseth. And there are multiple mistakes that people outside of the administration would point to with regard to the Secretary of War or Secretary of Defense that in other administrations might have led to his departure. And that has just not been the case here because the president sees him as someone who is an example of central casting. That's one of President Trump's favorite phrases.
4: Yep.
2: And so I have not picked up on any concern at the White House about these firings that you're referencing. That said, we know that the president can turn quickly on members of his cabinet or members of his staff. So TBD as to whether this might have an impact later.
4: TBD. Jeff Mason, our colleague covering the White House, Katrina Manson, thanks to you as well for your fine reporting. Again, available at Bloomberg.com and on the terminal.
0: Yeah, definitely go check it out. All right. It's the most expensive governor's race in U.S. history. Republican Steve Hilton, a one-time conservative commentator, talking to our colleague Michelle Hussein about his vision for California. That's up next on Bloomberg This Weekend.
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11: Thank you for joining us live on Bloomberg this weekend. Let's update you on today's top stories. Wildfire activity that has intensified across the western U.S., killing three firefighters, injuring two others on the Colorado-Utah border. The latest blaze, which is the Cottonwood Fire in southwest Utah, it grew Saturday to more than 144 square miles after barreling through canyons and mountainsides, destroying part of a ski resort and numerous cabins. President Donald Trump said he is nominating a former Oklahoma State trooper and U.S. Marine as the next director of ICE. In a social media post, the president said that Lance Schroyer is a proven leader with decades of experience locking up the worst of the worst. New Department of Homeland Security Secretary Mike Wayne Mullen, he praised Schroyer as a great pick to protect the American people. His nomination still, though, must be approved by the Senate. Samsung Electronics and SK Hynix, they're expected to announce hundreds of billions of dollars worth of new investments tomorrow. South Korean press is reporting that the country's president is set to host a, quote, national briefing on the three major mega projects for the great leap forward of the Republic of Korea. Also tomorrow, Alphabet set to replace Verizon Communications in the Dow Jones Industrial Average. That happens prior to the opening of trading on Monday. Dave Bingrassina.
1: Lisa, right. Thank you very much.
0: Thanks, Lisa. One of the most closely watched races this November is in California, and it's the battle to replace Governor Gavin Newsom, who is term limited and may have eyes on a bigger run in 2028.
1: After the state's crowded jungle primary earlier this month, the top two candidates are set for November general. Democrats Javier Becerra, the former health secretary, will face Republican Steve Hilton, the British-born conservative political commentator.
0: On the latest episode of Michelle Hussein's show, Hilton spoke about his background and why he says the plan for the Golden State, his plan for the Golden State, is the right one.
13: As the years went on, I felt that I wanted to get back into actually doing things rather than just talking about things. I love California, been living here since 2012, raised my family here, started a business here. I could see that things were going off the rails pretty badly from a policy point of view. So I started a policy organization, Golden Together, started working on some of our big problems in California. I then started engaging with Sacramento, trying to advance those policy ideas through the legislature. And that was the point where I realized just how dysfunctional and broken California's system of government is. Because every single meeting I had with legislators, Democrats, Republicans, it was the same story. Yes, you're right. These policies you're advocating would make a huge difference. We'd get more housing built. We'd lower the cost. All those things are true. However, it can never happen because the unions won't allow it. The climate activists won't allow it. The system just can't make it happen. And I just realized then that something has to change. Otherwise, this state that I love is just going to continue to decline.
14: Yeah, it's the state you've made your home, in the country that you've made your home, having left the UK. And we're going to dig into all of this and the nuts and bolts of your campaign in a moment. But I just want to understand you more broadly to start with. Would you say that being on Fox, having that kind of prominence on TV, that's got to have played an important role in rising in the Republican Party, right? Donald Trump, it helped his rise because he was known from television and he was a fan of your show on Fox.
13: I think that's right, that it gives you a platform. But I think it's that combination actually of media experience, policy and government experience and business experience that actually is a good fit for this role, not only of running for governor, but as I plan to be being the next governor.
14: But when did you actually become a Republican? Because 2017, you were very clearly saying you weren't partisan and you were neither Democrat or Republican.
13: Well, it's interesting. In many ways, I think the campaign I'm running is not particularly partisan. It's based on some broad common sense principles that I think most people can get behind. So I've never thought of myself as a particularly partisan person. However, there are realities about running for office in the US. It's basically a two-party system. And of course, I identify very much with the principles that underlie the Republican Party, just as I do the Conservative Party, where I worked for some years and was part of a coalition government led by a Conservative Prime Minister. The basic ideas that you would associate with the center-right are ideas that I share in terms of limiting the role of government, enhancing individual freedom. Those sorts of things have always been part of my political philosophy and therefore connect very much with the Republican Party here in America.
14: I, of course, remember you from your time in the UK, working for David Cameron, before he got elected, after he became prime minister. You were part of that effort to detoxify the Conservative Party to make it more electable, bring it into more of the centre ground, more socially liberal, more climate conscious. Are you still the same guy who did that?
13: Oh, very much, very much. I understand that some people who haven't been following the intervening years may look at that and say, well, it's very different. David Cameron's a very different personality to the president who's the leader of the Republican Party in America today. I can see that very clearly, but everyone has their own personal style. But the ideas that really drove that process of change for the Conservative Party, in particular, focusing on people who've been left behind, on dealing with poverty and inequality, on helping working people. That was a really big part of the work that we did 20 years or so ago mm-hmm. with the Conservative Party. And that's a big driver of what I'm really arguing for here. And there's many other similarities as well. I think perhaps the broadest one is a sense that I've always had, which is a sense that we need to put power in people's hands and mm-hmm. and enable them to fight back against establishments or systems or centralized power that benefits a small group rather than the majority of people. That's always been a really important driving force.
14: Yeah, but what you did for David Cameron, the person who you still say you are, that is very, very far from not only Donald Trump himself, but MAGA. And I just wonder how you reconcile that, because you are endorsed by President Trump himself. What you're representing yourself as is, I think, more the Arnold Schwarzenegger wing of the Republican Party in California. And he's someone who endorsed Kamala Harris in the last presidential election.
13: Well, I don't think it's quite as the boxes are quite as neat and defined as that. I'm endorsed by many different kinds of Republicans. Of course, political parties are coalitions, and as I say, I think this campaign, everything I'm arguing for, is not particularly partisan. The fact that we've got Democrats supporting the campaign is an example of that, and I think that what I've always tried to focus on is really the substance, the ideas, specific things. I'm a pragmatic candidate in this race, not an ideologue. The arguments I'm making about how we need to turn California around. We've got the highest cost of living by far. I'm not sure it's appreciated around the world, because you look at the headline for California, we're the fourth biggest economy, mm-hmm. and there's a sense of complacency there on the part of the current leadership. They keep saying that as if that answers all questions. Underneath that, this is a state that's in real trouble, especially from an economic point of view. And the solutions there actually go across party lines. They're just practical things to make life easier for families and businesses. So I think this whole conversation around, you know, labels and whatever doesn't really get to the point about what is needed in order to help California get back on track.
14: Okay, but I don't think you can bat away being the fourth largest economy in the world quite so lightly. This happened last year. It was the fifth largest. Then California overtook Japan under Gavin Newsom. It doesn't feel like a failure to many people in the state, I would suspect, and certainly to people outside.
13: Well, I think it does to many people inside, because they're struggling to even live. That's why during Gavin Newsom's tenure as governor, nearly 2 million Californians have actually moved out because they can't live here anymore because it's so expensive. Let's just look at that number, the fourth biggest economy in the world. That's driven by two things that don't actually tell a story of health in terms of our economy. Partly it's driven by a very small number of tech companies, fantastic success stories, which I strongly support. I'm very proud of the fact that we're leading the AI revolution in California. They generate enormous amounts of revenue, but not very many jobs. The second part of the story in terms of the size of our economy is that it includes the size of government. They've doubled the budget of the state of California in the last 10 years or so. Meanwhile, the results on every measure, education standards, the quality of our infrastructure, the highest unemployment rate of all 50 states, the highest poverty rate of all 50 states, tied with Louisiana. I think if we don't this year, California really is heading for economic disaster. I've heard from so many business leaders that they're waiting to see what happens in November. And if we don't vote for change in California, they're out. And the exodus of businesses from California that you've seen in the last few years could turn into a stampede.
14: On people leaving, there's an aspect of this on which you could agree with Gavin Newsom, which is that he is trying to stop the wealth tax on billionaires that's been proposed by one of the labor unions. He's determined to try and stop it because he thinks it will drive more people away. So area of agreement, yes, between you and Governor Newsom?
13: Very much, although I have to say, given his close relationship with the unions, I would have hoped he would have acted sooner to stop that even becoming a consideration. For example, right now, there's a process going on in Sacramento, very typical it's kind of horse trading process, where it's possible it won't, that the union itself will take it off the ballot now because they're negotiating some other kind of agreements. That could have been done a year ago.
14: Yeah, but he's working on this. He's working on this, that's the point.
13: No, I agree with that. But as often with Gavin Newsom, a little bit more attention and focus earlier would have worked wonders.
14: What do you think is going to be your biggest hurdle in this race in the next few months?
13: Well, I think it's actually a belief that we can turn the desire for change. There's no question that California wants change. Every single piece of data you look at shows that. There's a clear majority of people who think that we're on the wrong track and that we need to change direction. Now, what you've got to do is close that gap between the desire of people for change and actually voting for it by doing something that they haven't done in sufficient numbers in recent years, which is actually voting Republican. And so my job is to say, look, I'm running as someone with a positive, pragmatic plan which for very specific benefits that will help you in your life. $3 gas, cut your electric bills in half, your first $150,000 tax-free, starter homes for young people so they can afford to buy a home in California. These are positive, practical things. And my job is to get out there and show people how it can be done. And then I think we'll win. I'm very confident of that.
14: You're going to need to have Democrats vote for you, essentially.
13: I absolutely. I mean, it's a clear requirement that, given the numbers that you've seen in recent years, of course it's true that Democrats and independents, as it's called in California, no party preference voters, need to join our movement for change. They already are. I mean, we've been doing events up and down the state for a year now, town halls, hundreds of events. Thousands and thousands of people now have come out. Many times people come along, they're open to everybody. And many times someone would stand up and say, I'm a Democrat, I've never been to a Republican event before, I voted for Kamala Harris, but something's got to change in California. You're already seeing that happen.
0: We invited Hilton's opponent, Democrat Javier Becerra, to join us on the program. We did not hear back. You can watch the full episode of Michelle Hussein's show here on Bloomberg Television and listen to it everywhere you get your podcasts.
1: We saw President Trump outside the White House this morning checking out the restoration projects around the nation's capital. 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
11: Thank you for joining us live on Bloomberg This Week, and I'm Lisa Mateo. Let's update you on today's top stories. Another sign of AI infrastructure constraints. Google has placed limits on Meta Platform's use of its Gemini artificial intelligence models. The Financial Times says it's because it couldn't provide as much computing capacity as a social media company wanted. To the PGA Tour, where the Travelers Championship winds down at TPC River Highlands in Connecticut. Topping the leaderboard, Victor Hovland at 20 under par, followed by Scottie Scheffler at 19 under par, and Patrick Cantlay and help me out here, David.
1: Bhatia.
11: Tied at 15 under par. I nailed it. In World Cup action yesterday, Croatia topped Ghana 2-1. Colombia and Portugal tied at 0-0. Algeria, Austria tied at 3 apiece. England, they beat Panama 2-0. Congo defeated Uzbekistan 3-1. And Argentina, they topped Jordan 3-1. Today, the round of 32 begins with South Africa taking on Canada this afternoon. Wimbledon kicks off tomorrow in London, and all eyes, yes, Serena Williams, the 44-year-old star. She hasn't played professionally since her farewell at the 2022 U.S. Open. She'll play her first singles match at the event in 4 years on Tuesday when she faces number 53 Maya Joint in the first round. And prediction markets, they are lighting up with Taylor Swift, Travis Kelce wedding questions. David, this one's for you, you Swifty. Beyond the location and timing of the event, other categories include possible bridesmaids and groomsmen, likely guests, and whether or not the couple will even find time to catch a World Cup game. There you go, David and Christina.
0: In December of 2025, President Trump announced plans to renovate Dulles International Airport, citing that it was, quote, incorrectly designed.
2: We're also going to rebuild Dulles Airport because it's not a good airport. It should be a great airport, and it's not a good airport at all. It's a terrible airport. It was incorrectly designed with a good building. Actually, it's got a beautiful terminal. We have a design that's amazing for Dulles. It's going to take Dulles and make it a really bad, it was a badly designed airport. We're going to make it into as good as there is in the country. It'll be exciting.
0: As good as there is in the country. That's part of a $22 billion pitch aiming to remake the Washington area airport into one of the best in the world.
1: How feasible is that? We're joined now by Kristen Capps of CityLab. Kristen, great to speak with you. The first question I had written down that I wanted to ask is, what's wrong with Dulles Airport? But maybe we could all take a turn answering that question. But this is an airport that
0: we have
1: opinions. Let me get started. Very far outside of Washington, D.C.
0: David's ready to go.
1: Antiquated technology. Yes, some architecture of note, but not a very easy place to get
0: carpeting.
1: Right,
0: the carpeting. Okay. You're trying to drag your suitcase along this friction carpeting, and the buses, the people mover buses, where you rush off the plane, you're so excited to get out, and you have to wait for everyone else who was on your plane to load into this bus to drive to the other terminal because they still don't have trains. All right, your turn.
1: Pile on, Kristen. Anything else you want to add?
0: Jump in here.
3: You know, the real problem with those people movers that you're supposed to load into is that they weren't designed as cocktail lounges like they were originally meant to be. I think it might be a little easier if you
0: had
3: a martini in your hand
0: lounges?
3: As your gate was moving. They were supposed to be. That was the idea. It was going to be a very kind of Jetsons vibe. You sit down, you have a drink, and then your gate just takes you to your plane. But as anyone who's flown into Dulles knows, that is not the vibe.
0: No.
1: Let me just sort of ask you where we are. We heard the president there saying Dulles is going to be great. It's going to be an airport like it should be, et cetera, et cetera. We had the creation of this beautifying transportation infrastructure council. Has anything tangible come out of that? Sort of what are the plans for Dulles that we know of?
3: The Department of Transportation put out a request for ideas. They said, send us your suggestions. What do you want to see at Dulles? And they received a couple of dozen different responses, ranging from very fantastical renderings to just comments from, you know, the peanut gallery. And after that, there was a much bigger submission, a bigger proposal that came from United Airlines and the Metropolitan Washington Airport Authority. Those are the entities that run the planes out of Dulles and run Dulles itself. And what they had in mind was a $22 billion revitalization plan that would make it arguably the best airport in the country.
0: And that plan has an 8-year timeline. As you mentioned, it is United. If you are a United frequent flyer, as some of my friends are, then their lives
1: there.
0: Going out to Dulles rather than flying out of the much closer Reagan, which is closer downtown D.C. But 70% of the flights out of Dulles are United Airlines. Can they get this done in 8 years? And is it worth it to them? What do they have to gain? Because people are already held hostage to the points that they are accruing. They're going to go out there regardless.
3: I mean, just to put it in context, it's difficult to imagine any kind of airport, you know, upgrade taking place on a timescale that quickly. And this is like many, many upgrades happening all at once. It's a $22 billion plan that could be broken down into 5 or 6 multi-billion dollar plans that involve the construction of new concourses, the expansion of an underground air train to unite them. And unfortunately, for those fans who might be out there, the shelving of the quirky people movers.
1: You mentioned the price, $22 billion. I'm going to go out on a limb and guess that United will not be ponying up the entire amount of money there. Who would pay for this reconstruction, this reinvention of Dulles?
3: Yeah, so to give you some context, $22 billion is about what Qatar paid for Doha. It is an incredible amount of money for an airline. And Qatar, you know, is able to do that because they make airports a big national priority in the Middle East and in Southeast Asia. In the United States, it's a little bit different. This is not going to be directly government funded. This is not going to be paid directly by United. It's going to be paid by passengers. And based on the estimates that we've seen from the reporting on this, that could be $100 extra for every ticket. Wow. Just to pay the debt on this expansion.
0: Wow, that's crazy. All right, before we let you go, last time you and I hung out in Washington, we did a little tour of some of the monuments that have had facelifts at the behest of the president.
1: Or might get them.
0: Or the president's name put on them. And I know you have spent some time at the Lincoln Memorial Reflecting Pool. What is the update there? Where are we with this?
3: The vibes are not great in Washington. It looks like a site of a natural disaster, really, not just because the pool is green and also a little bit blue with things floating in it, whether it's algae or paint slabs, but also because there's fencing all around. Now you can't get anywhere close. And if you try to, as I did earlier today, you will get chewed away by National Guard. The National Guard presence in D.C. is really astronomical. It's about doubled to, I think, 4,800 soldiers. So it's some kind of event for 250 here in D.C.
1: Some kind of event, indeed. Look, we go to you for insight into architecture and urban planning. Talk a bit just about the unique challenges of these reflecting pools. This is not the first time, we should say, that there's been a giant algae bloom in these waters on the National Mall.
0: Yeah, tilting at windmills or hoovering reflecting pools seem to be the same kind of futilian expert.
1: What are the inherent problems with the plan as it was implemented here to build these reflecting pools on the National Mall?
3: Well, not to put too fine a point on it, but it's really geese. You know, Canadian geese, the ducks.
0: You're
3: that
0: blaming
3: stay
0: the
3: there,
0: birds?
1: Yes, yes.
3: I'm sorry to say, but the geese have really grown a lot in Washington, D.C., and it's made the reflecting pool a little bit more problematic for maintenance. But in general, when we're talking about maintenance of these unique monuments, there are very large teams of people that make sure that these things are done according to a series of like really Byzantine laws and historic preservation codes, and there are federal oversight bodies. And the Trump administration is not going through that process, to put it mildly. They are calling contractors and starting the work and then asking the questions later.
0: Is there any long-term concern, we've only got a couple seconds left, that a lot of these things that have been quote-unquote refurbished are going to have to be fixed again in a more measured way, in a more historically accurate way, in a more lasting way all over again?
3: I think that, you know, eventually they can get the reflecting pool right. They're going to drain it after the 4th of July and start over. The bigger question, of course, is the White House East Wing and what the ballroom is going to look like and whether that's ever going to get finished.
1: And if the claw remains. The claw is still there, if I'm not mistaken.
0: The
1: giant UFC arena, still there?
3: It's been taken down, and now it looks like a vast scorched hole in the South Lawn.
0: Excellent. You and I will have to go get kicked out of there next, because you and I got pushed off the Kennedy Center grounds. You've done the reflecting pool. We'll add a third one to our list.
1: Kristen Capps of
3: City Lab. I'm sure we can make it happen.
1: Correspondent covering urban planning, architecture, scorched holes in the White House lawn, algae, reflecting pools, airports. Always good to speak to you, Kristen.
0: So nice to see you, buddy.
3: Thanks so much.
0: Kristen's the best. All right, when we come back, World Cup fans are taking over Boston from pubs to public transit. We're going to check that out ahead of the knockout round. Stick with us.
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0: Welcome back to Bloomberg This Weekend. I'm Christina Ruffini with David Gura and Lisa Mateo. Okay, so South Africa is going to face Canada today in the World Cup's first knockout stage match in L.A. But one of the biggest stories of this North American tournament is the cultural influx in American cities, particularly in Boston.
1: From Scots to Haitians, Boston has been a hotspot for memorable moments. We are joined now by Boston Globe's Emily Sweeney. Emily, great to have you back with us once again. I was in the greater Boston area last week. I was in Cambridge, and someone with whom I spoke said, the thing to get are these fan bands. They were talking about going down to the Common, to the Garden. These are like bracelets. You can get them that have kind of site-specific accoutrements. What's the flavor been like in Boston? The Scots have left, but this is still
0: very much
1: a world-cup-obsessed city.
18: Well, I got to say, you know, Boston really misses the Scots. It's, you know what I mean? It's amazing to see there's still traffic cones on statues' heads that are appearing. You know, the Tottenham started that tradition, and I think that tradition with the traffic cones going on statues' heads is going to continue, at least from what I've seen.
1: That's Tartan and not Taunton, the city in Massachusetts. I just want to be very clear about that. I feel like I have to make that editorial. Yes, okay. All right.
0: Don't let him give you shade. We've got, for our video viewers, we've got my favorite cone video, which I requested from our producer, is where the city of Boston seemed really down with this and let them use a cherry picker so that they could cone a statue that would have been otherwise out of reach. And this is like, I don't know, they do this in Scotland. It's a
1: why is it happening? Why is it happening?
0: I don't know. Emily, do you know?
18: Well, you know, I mean, there was like estimated to be about 50,000 Scottish folks who visited Boston. And again, nobody was prepared for the traffic cone trick to be suddenly appearing on everybody from like, you know, Bobby Orr right in front of the Boston Garden. I got a photo of that. Somebody put a cone on his head. He looked great, like diving after making his goal. Looks better than ever. But yeah, no, I mean, the Scots really made an impact here. And, you know, a lot of other people that local fans like are cheering on. Haiti, Cape Verde, mm-hmm. obviously making it to the knockout round is huge. People are going crazy about that.
0: I'm so excited.
19: I got to ask you, Emily. So you mentioned the Scots, okay? So Boston, you think St. Patrick's Day, that's a big drinking day, okay? But the Scots outdrank this. I mean, did you party with these guys or what?
0: How literally drank Boston out of beer.
18: Yes.
0: Yeah.
18: You know, well, you know, you couldn't walk out of the Globe newsroom. There were just kilts everywhere on the streets of Boston. Seriously, I've never seen so many kilts in my life. And, you know, the Scot, everybody I spoke to from Scotland was just so friendly, so cool, so nice. And the bars, like, you know, there were lines out the door. I was walking to work in the morning and there literally were lines, like, to get into the bars, you know, full of Scottish fans. But, you know, everything was really cool because as much as they drink, it was very peaceful. No fighting or anything like that. Just a lot of good fun, a lot of good vibes. And all, like I said, all the Scottish people I talked to were so cool and so nice.
1: A lot of good kilts really cool. As well. I understand your mayor is going to formalize this. Michelle Wu has formalized this kind of relationship between Bostonians and the Scots. Tell us a bit about that.
18: Yeah, so there was an announcement made about being like a sister city of sorts, like a formal partnership with the city of Glasgow. And I know personally my friends who are now planning trips to Scotland to visit, like, you know, people that weren't even thinking about going on vacation there. So, you know, it was really cool. I think, you know, I witnessed history getting made, like, on the streets of Boston. I've never heard so much singing in my life on the streets of Boston. And now it's a little bit quieter now that the Scots have left.
0: You mentioned, I will say, they did go to Miami and try the traffic cone trick, and the Miami-Dade police were not into it. It was not allowed. You mentioned the Scots, you mentioned the Haitians, Cape Verde, but there is another fan headed your way. This is this viral Twitter star, Freddie. He's been tweeting his adventures in America. He's gotten, everyone is following him, just a joyous trip through our nation. What does Boston have in store? What do you expect with the German fans coming to town?
18: Yeah, well, you know, I wish I knew what Freddie looked like.
0: We have pictures now, and he's got a little smiley faces on his friends, and he puts different soccer players in front of his face, yeah.
18: Yeah, last I saw, he was in Agunkuit, which I got to say, hands down, is like my favorite
1: wonderful
18: beach in New
1: town.
18: England.
1: Yes.
18: He picked a good one. But yeah, we're hoping Freddie comes down, and we're just hoping everybody has a good time, and that's what's been happening. I mean, I think Boston wasn't prepared for how much fun the World Cup has been, and, you know, I think we're embracing it, so we're looking forward to it.
19: Emily, what do you think about Team USA? Do we have a chance? I mean, you seem to be the World Cup know-how. Tell us.
18: Yeah. Well, you know, Cape Verde, like, has my heart, I gotta say. I don't want to sound like a traitor, but, you know, Team USA made it to the knockout round, too. I mean, I'm looking forward to watching them on Wednesday. I think, you know, it's going to be interesting to see what happens next, you know, with the slate of teams that they're going to be facing. But making it to the knockout round in the World Cup is huge. So for Team USA and for, like, a small country like Cape Verde, oh, my God, and with Cape Verde, it being their first time ever, I get like two teams I'm going to be rooting for sure.
1: Very quickly here, we're complaining a lot about traffic and all the transportation issues here in New York.
0: It's been rough in New York.
1: How's Boston been handling it? How's that trek out to Foxborough been for folks?
18: You know, the first trips, you know, when I was talking to people who went out to Gillette Stadium, a.k.a. Boston Stadium, there were really long lines, you know. But, I mean, those lines were there, you know, to make sure the flow of people, they wouldn't get, like, bottlenecked. But from what I've heard, like, it got better as, like, as the games went on. So, you know, I think the first ones, people had to wait a long time. But, you know, other than that, there weren't any major issues that I've heard of.
0: All right. The Boston Globe's one and only Emily Sweeney. You've gotten
1: you,
0: this new job since we saw you last. It's a perfect fit.
1: That.
0: Thank
1: Come
0: you so much
1: soon.
0: For joining us.
18: Thank you.
19: I love her.
0: Amazing. Amazing. Boston deserves this joy, and I feel like America deserves the joy. I'm so glad this is going well so far. All right, thank you for joining us on Bloomberg This Weekend. I'm Christina Ruffini.
1: I'm David Gura alongside Lisa Mateo. 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
0: We'll be back with you Saturday at 7 a.m. Eastern live from the Intrepid. 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
23: It is a good day here on Westwood One Sports. 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Coming up in 20 minutes, We do it every week. We have a draft. Sometimes it's sports related. Sometimes it's just life related, like when we did the best sitcom dads on Father's Day. This is life related. Worst things you have to do as an adult. The adulting draft, we'll call it, I guess. I've already got a massive list of things that I hate that I have to do as an adult, Kate. Like, you had to move this week. I have to imagine that's high on your board.
2: That's spoiler alert. That may be a very high draft pick. If we're looking at the odds boards, it's like minus, you know, it's like AJ DeBanza going number one, minus 1,000. Yeah.
23: That's way up there. I mentioned something happened in soccer, not World Cup related, but I think it ties into something we were talking about with the kind of run the U.S. men's national team could go on in this World Cup. We'll get to that in just a second. Plus, we do want to talk NHL draft and the trades happening around the NHL as well. This, I'll be honest, I've said it before, Kate, I'm not a huge soccer fan, but every 4 years the World Cup comes around and I pay attention, like I think most sports fans. And so this had not hit my radar until Grant jumped in our ears probably about 20 minutes ago and mentioned it. Robert Lewandowski is joining the Chicago Fire of the MLS. If you're not a soccer fan, you may have no idea who that is. Polish forward, not playing in the World Cup,

From ABC News, Wall Street Weekend. Looking at the holiday shortened week ahead, we start Monday with a big change for the Dow. Google parent company Alphabet is officially replacing Verizon in the Dow Jones Industrial Average. It's a big milestone for the tech giant and will broaden the Dow's exposure to AI, cloud, and digital advertising. Also this week, we'll get the JOLTS jobs openings, ADP employment data, and the ISM Manufacturing Index, offering fresh insight into the health of U.S. supply chains and the labor market and the effect of inflation and energy shocks related to the Iran war. As for stocks, volumes expected to be low before markets close early on Thursday and then take Friday off for the Independence Day holiday. But traders will be keeping an eye on Nike shares as the athletic wear company reports earnings. Nike's down 33% from this time last year, and investors would like to see a turnaround strategy. Depending on the results, analysts expect a price swing of up to 8% in either direction. Dave Packer, ABC News.

0: ABC News, I'm Mike Dubusky. It's been a weekend of severe weather in Kentucky, where at least four people were killed amid heavy rainfall and flash flooding. Kentucky Governor Andy Beshear says travel there remains dangerous.
1: Bridges have been wiped out, entire roads have been wiped away, and there is still standing and moving water. And sadly, at least one of our deaths was because someone attempted to drive through it.
0: And while most of the wet weather has dissipated, the next big problem is going to be a major heat wave stretching from the Midwest to the Northeast.
2: We're in for some brutally, brutally hot weather.
0: New York Governor Kathy Hochul there, that state is under an extreme heat watch starting this Wednesday. Heat alerts have been issued for more than 100 million Americans in total. That will all be happening as millions of Americans hit the road for the July 4th holiday next Saturday. AAA says more than 72 million Americans will travel more than 50 miles from home. This is ABC News.

AI model was taken down by Anthropic after Trump administration officials said foreign nationals, including Anthropic's own employees, couldn't access it. The model has raised concerns it could be used to break cybersecurity systems were it to fall into the wrong hands. China can once again say it has the fastest supercomputer in the world, according to the latest top 500 ranking. Lineshine comes from the... Let's try this all again, sorry. From ABC News Tech Trends, Anthropic now says Mythos has been approved once again by the U.S. government for some select businesses to use. The AI model was taken down by Anthropic after the Trump administration said foreign nationals, including Anthropic's own employees, couldn't access it. The model had raised concerns it could be used to break cybersecurity systems were it to fall into the wrong hands. China can once again say it has the world's fastest supercomputer, according to the latest top 500 ranking. Lineshine comes from the National Supercomputing Center in Shenzhen.

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0: ABC News, I'm Wayne Cabot. In the wars this weekend, new attacks in southern Lebanon by Israel, saying it informed the U.S. in advance of its planned strikes. In the Gaza Strip, a 13-year-old girl is among the four people reported killed in Israeli strikes. Iran has been trading fire with the U.S. this weekend, but a senior administration official tells ABC's Selena Wang that both sides are still talking. Middle America will be sweltering tomorrow and feels like readings in the triple digits. In midweek, the East Coast gets it. New York Governor Kathy Hochul.
1: In many parts of our state, that'll exceed over 100 degrees. And because the overnight temperatures are expected to be still elevated, many New Yorkers will not have the opportunity to really cool down after sunset.
0: Right now, heat warnings are up for Minneapolis, Chicago, Green Bay, Kansas City, and Des Moines. It's the first day of the World Cup knockout round, win or go home, and Canada won, sending South Africa home. This is ABC News.

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